0: that was Mason Lowe, who is from Seattle. No, I have him down as Toronto. I don't know where he's from. No, he's from Seattle. It says right here, Seattle, right?
1: Yeah. There
0: okay.
1: You go.
0: My note does not say Seattle. It says Toronto. I am wrong. Okay, so he's from Seattle. Sort of a power poppy guy, though that's not entirely power poppy. It's a song called I'm Not Sorry, and it comes from a single called Crashes Your Party. Before that was The Dears. I played a song called Doom Pays. And that had a Roxy Music sort of saxophone break in it.
1: Okay, nice.
0: Yeah, like kind of reminded me of early Roxy Music. Okay, I'm going to put you on the spot here, Claire.
1: Okay.
0: Okay, so Christmas trees. Do you have one up?
1: Not yet.
0: Okay. Are you a real tree?
1: Oh, definitely.
0: See, okay, what I find curious, okay, because a lot of people have trees up already, which, mm-hmm. whatever, you do you. But the only way you're going to have a Christmas tree up right now is if it's fake.
1: Exactly.
0: And there seems to be, I was in, I can't remember what store it was on the weekend, and there was so many fake Christmas trees. And back when I was in my 20s and moved out on my own, I remember, you know, as Christmas rolled around and I was thinking about getting a fake Christmas tree. And I was ridiculed by all my friends. It's like, oh, you can't get a fake Christmas tree. That's larky. You have to have a real one, right? And, you know, I had a real Christmas tree for 30 years or something, right?
1: And would you go and hunt it yourself?
0: No. I used to go hunt it at Art and Knapp's down on the coast. And I would buy these outrageously expensive, beautiful Christmas trees. And I always had a stunning Christmas tree in the house with smell.
1: Oh, the smell. Yeah.
0: Oh, yeah. And it'd just be a lovely thing. And then I moved here and... yeah, at some point I ended up with a fake Christmas tree. But I don't understand it. Like, I guess for some reason people want to put up their Christmas trees much earlier than they have in the past. And because of that, the rise in the fake Christmas tree.
1: That would make sense because I definitely notice, like, every evening I go for a walk with my son and in our neighborhood. And as soon as Halloween was over, there were a few houses that had the Christmas trees in their living room windows. And then definitely that just exploded after Remembrance Day.
0: Yeah.
1: Tons of trees.
0: Yeah. And to be honest, actually this year, I'm not even going to have a tree.
1: What?
0: It is because I have these two little cats in my house and I can't even imagine the mayhem every single day with these cats in my tree. So...
1: You're not even going to go there then.
0: I'm not even going to go there. I had a dog years ago, and it was easy to, he wasn't that interested in the Christmas tree, but he was always interested in what was under it. So all he had to do was put bells under the tree, like all these bells down, and you could tell the dog was in there, and you go, hey, I got a Christmas tree. So it was fine, right? Cats, they don't care what's under it. They want to be in it.
1: They want to be in it, yeah.
0: So
1: I've heard some cats don't like oranges, so people put like a barrier of oranges around the outside of the tree. I don't know.
0: The one thing I've noticed about cats is they can jump extremely high. So if there's some oranges there, they just go right into the tree.
1: Good point.
0: So I know Tony and Mo, if you're listening out there, no tree this year, cats. And it's your fault. I'm going to get a place more new music here. This I know is from Vancouver, and it is Alex Little. And this is a song called Sounds Like a Deal, and it comes from, I've got the typo here. It's actually Spider in the Drain, I believe.
1: Okay, that's a good place for spiders.
0: Yes, so I believe that's the name of it. I'll check on that, and I'll update our log file here.
1: Sounds good.
0: Listeners, you really care. But okay, I care. I'm going to update the log file while I play Alex Little.
2: Did you go?

0: I have said this before and I'll say it again. Those guys are absolute losers.
1: They totally are.
0: That's the name of the band, and they are from Charlottetown, Prince Edward Island, which I've never been to. Have you?
1: No, but I played two tracks from a band this morning who were from Prince Edward Island. So there you go. That was Always.
0: Actually, Always. I didn't realize the Celtic music royalty in Always. Are you familiar with that?
1: No.
0: What is the band? Is it the Bear McNeils?
1: Could be.
0: Yeah, like I think it might be the Bear McNeils. The lead singer, maybe a couple of people in Always are actually relatives or.
1: Oh, cool.
0: Yeah. So they're like generations of musicians from I thought they're from Cape Breton, but maybe they're PAI. Anyways.
1: Yeah.
0: I don't know. Anyways, I should tell you the name of the track because you never say that you love me.
1: Aw.
0: The album's called The In Crowd, and it is power pop gold. I tell you, it's a very good record.
1: Yeah, that was a fun one.
0: And before that was Alex Little with Sounds Like a Deal, brand new music. And next up is Justin Karas. And this has kind of taken us in a strange direction here because I, for some reason, decided tonight was a good time for some harp. So I don't know if Justin plays harp on this, but there's a track called The Train. But I'm going to follow it up with Hermitess, who definitely plays harp. So we've got some brand new harp music here. Started off with this song called The Train.

0: That was Hermitess with a song called Lines in Our Hands. And I should point out, Claire, that this is CFUZ 92.9 FM. 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
1: You definitely are. One of the best little radio stations around.
0: Absolutely. It is. Actually, it amazes me sometimes how good the programming on our station is, considering we're all volunteers.
1: Totally.
0: 100% volunteers. We don't have any staff. We just do it all. It's amazing.
1: It is. It's pretty incredible.
0: And I should say, you should plug your show.
1: Oh, yeah. I'm excited because I had episode 23 today of The Experiment. It's a morning show. And starting on Monday, repeats of the show are going to start airing. So that's super exciting. So
0: I should, I have another show as well called Sound Explorer, and it will be episode 298.
1: Holy.
0: Episode 300 is coming up this weekend. If you are listening to CFUZ on 7 o'clock on a Sunday night, you'll hear Sound Explorer. And this week it's the Allman Brothers Band, the Live at the Fillmore East album.
1: Oh, so devoted to a whole album.
0: Well, I have to play some Canadian music as well, but there will be a whole heck of a lot of the Allman Brothers. So if you dig the Allman Brothers, listen in. I should also, before we get to, Claire's got a couple of songs here. I'm just going to quickly have a little rant.
1: Okay, so, the lights.
0: Lights. So I find it's interesting that at night, some people want to be seen, and there are those who do not want to be seen. And I noticed some variation, you know, both sort of perspectives on my way over here tonight. There are those who don't realize that their daytime running lights on their car are not headlights. And so they're completely invisible from behind because until they put the brakes on, you can't see them. Put your headlights on. That's my advice to them. And then you have all these new vehicles.
1: Oh, man.
0: With the lights. And I swear to God, people are driving around with their high beams on. But maybe they're not. I don't know.
1: It feels like it. They're so bright.
0: They're so bright. And then also it's like, oh, I've got to have my auxiliary driving lights on and my fog lights all the time. No, you don't. You're in the city. You don't need them until you're on the highway or in fog or whatever, right? Turn those things off. You're just wasting your light bulbs, if they're light bulbs. And then the other thing I saw tonight, which drives me mental, is cyclists riding at night with no lights.
1: Oh, man. They just don't realize how invisible they are.
0: Oh, it's incredible. Throw a little rain in the mix and nobody's seeing you.
1: It's true.
0: Claire, mm-hmm. Where are we going? What do you have? What have you brought tonight?
1: Well, I have brought a track by a band that I'm really been into the last little while. It's called Ribbon Skirt, and I discovered them because you shared one of their albums through, like, they were submitted to the station, and they recently released a new EP which came out in October. And so this is Ribbon Skirt. They are Tashina Buzwa and Billy Riley. Before that, they were in a band called Love Language, so I've been digging into their discography a bit. But this is Pensacola from the album of the same name by Ribbon Skirt and their Montreal band.
0: And that's a place in Florida, isn't it?
1: Well, I think so, but I think it might be somewhere else as well, because to me, it's they seem to write a lot about Ontario, Quebec, going and sort of eastern seaboard states. So, yeah.
0: Okay.
1: Cool. So here we go, Pensacola.

0: So that was Staying Power by Ali X. She is a Canadian singer-songwriter now based in Los Angeles. And that was from the album Girl With No Face, which was released in October of 2024.
1: That was pretty cool.
0: Yeah, I like it.
1: Yeah, that was excellent. Yeah, I saw the album cover for that album.
0: She's kind of a... She's out there. Yeah. Yes. Like very strange hairdos. I think she's a bit of a performance artist as well. So really interesting, interesting individual. I don't like all the songs because some of them are out there, but I like that one.
1: Yeah, it was good. Have you ever seen the Great Lake Swimmers?
0: I have not, but they've played in Penticton, haven't they?
1: They have. And I think the last time they played, I was at that gig. It was really good. They have a new album out called Caught Light. And I've got a song that's Wrong, Wrong, Wrong is the name of the song.
0: Oh.
1: And there was a few albums. I've only listened to this one track so far, so I can't really comment on this latest album. But the last few albums of theirs are just stunningly beautiful. Great band. And I'm going to follow it up with October Man.
0: Oh, I like that name.
1: In November, we have October Man. And he's got a song called We Used to Talk Death. But first, the Great Lake Swimmers.

0: All right. That was brand new music from Fionn. I Put My Makeup On is the name of the track. They're from Vancouver, and they are some good music. I like them. They're catchy as all.
1: Yeah. Yeah. I only just started dipping into that album, but it was pretty fun.
0: So, Claire, thanks for joining me tonight. We got to roll. We got to say goodbye to everybody.
1: Goodbye. Thanks for having me.
0: If you have any comments, you can send us an email at leftoffthedial@program.cfuz.ca. So anyways, here is Baby Girl with a song called You Don't Need a Reason to Call. Thanks for listening.
1: Thank you.

Well, welcome to episode 449 of The Dirt on this glorious Monday evening, 2026. Yes, we're nearing the end of September. Tonight's show is going to be all about Tom Petty and Tom Petty influences and individuals who sound a little like Tom Petty, because this week's classic side is from Tom Petty and the Heartbreakers. So sit back, relax, and enjoy a couple hours of rock and roll right now on The Dirt on 92.9 CFEZ Peat City Radio, Penticton, British Columbia.

It's outdated, from a band called Wet Denim. Before that was a Steve Miller Band and ZZ Top. All of those bands had indicated that Tom Petty had an influence on them and their music, and hence the reason why I was playing them. And that tonight is all about influences or people who sound like Tom Petty, and we do have the classic side coming from Tom Petty as well later on in the show. 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

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It is the week after Vinyl Fest 2026. I hope you got a chance to go down to the college on the weekend and partake in Vinyl Fest. It was great to be there. Got a chance to see all my old friends from the station and people who listen to the show on a regular basis. Got a chance to talk to a couple of them as well. It was great to be there and even picked up a couple of great vinyl that I've been looking for quite a while now. So I was able to pick those up on the weekend. I hope you had a chance to go down and experience a little bit of CFUZ. Because it was a great time. And thanks for all those who did come down and participate. And it was a wonderful opportunity to have some fundraising for the station. So we appreciate everybody that came down and did spend some time with us all weekend long. So it was great to see you there. You're listening to The Dirt tonight on 92.9 CFUZ. It is Tom Petty night. I'm calling it Tom Petty night because the classic side tonight is coming from Tom Petty and the Heartbreakers. And a lot of the tunes tonight and a lot of the artists sound similar to Tom Petty, but or maybe had some influences with Tom Petty or admired his work or whatever it might be. So I'm trying to tie it all in together and we'll see how it comes back in a couple hours. So I hope you're doing well on your Monday afternoon or Monday evening. I hope you had a great day out there and now you get a chance to listen to a couple hours of rock and roll. This next track's coming from a band called Scenic Route to Alaska off their Long Walk Home album. This is Love Keeps

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Talk Like a Woman from Kiss. I really like the way Garth Brooks did that song as well. I think he did this song on Kiss My Rear End. I can't say the word. Well, I could probably say the word if I put some sort of some sort of limit on it or whatever it might be anyhow. But yeah, that was Peter Criss from Kiss. They ended up with another one of those classic type of songs similar to Beth after the big success of Beth off of Destroyer. And why not? It was another one of their top 10 hits coming from Kiss. That was Hard Luck Woman. This next track is off of one of my favorite John Mellencamp albums. And it's interesting because he used to be called John Cougar and John Cougar Mellencamp. And John Mellencamp, you probably heard that story a couple of times on the dirt. But this was one of his first albums under the banner John Cougar. And I've always loved this track. And when I put it on, it just makes me feel good. This is a track from John Cougar called Ain't Even Done With The Night.

John Cougar Mellencamp or John Mellencamp. You're listening to The Dirt tonight on 92.9 CFUZ Peak City Radio. Thanks for coming along for the ride as another week of my musical journey is being played out in this show this week. This week, we have started a new feature a couple of weeks ago. It's called The Classic Side. And this week's Classic Side comes from Tom Petty and the Heartbreakers. It's an absolute masterpiece of American rock and roll. And it's interesting, this record that almost never saw the light of day. We're going to drop the needle on it in a couple of minutes here. The title wasn't just a catchy phrase, if you're thinking about it. It was Petty's legal or literal battle cry against his own record label. MCA wanted to buy out his contract without his consent, and Petty refused to be, in his words, bought and sold like a piece of meat. The legal war got so intense that the band had to hide the master tapes in secret closets and bicycle shops every night so the label's lawyers couldn't confiscate them. Petty even filed for strategic bankruptcy just to break the contract. He found a loophole in American law that if he filed for bankruptcy, that would break a contract with his company. That move of filing for bankruptcy terrified MCA. If the court ruled in Petty's favor, it would set a precedent allowing any exploited artist to break a contract via bankruptcy. MCA blinked. They tore up his old contract and gave Petty a $3 million deal under a custom artist-friendly subsidiary label created just for him called Backstreet Records. In the middle of all this chaos, producer Jimmy Iovine pushed the band to their absolute limits in the studio. In fact, the opening track, Refugee, took over 100 takes to get it right, driving drummer Stan Lynch to temporarily quit the band in pure frustration. However, what resulted is 18 minutes of pure, defiant, radio-ready perfection. Complete commercial-free, here is side one of Tom Petty and the Heartbreakers' Damn the Torpedoes.

so hopeless. I ain't really sure, but it seems I remember the good times with just a little bit more in focus.

Well, that was a complete side of Tom Petty and the Heartbreakers, Damn the Torpedoes, with an extra track from side two. I absolutely love the track, Don't Do Me Like That, so I had to add it in there for an extra track. So it was a side and one on Classic Side tonight on The Dirt. Yes, Tom Petty and the Heartbreakers, what a great album that was. It was incredible to think that those six songs were being recorded while Petty was filing for bankruptcy and having millions and millions of dollars racked up in legal debt. But certainly, I believe his gamble paid off. The album went triple platinum and established themselves as rock royalty. Yes, that was the Classic Side tonight. Tom Petty and Heartbreakers, Damn the Torpedoes. On to the next track. This is off the Doobie Brothers' new album called Walk This Road, is Learn to Let Go.

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Much appreciated. Thank you very much for that. It was great seeing everybody. This is a Gaslight Anthem.

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That set included Red City Radio, The Messengers, The Horrible Crows, then The Gaslight Anthem. 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If you want some more information about the station, go to cfuz.ca. We're always looking for people to come on board and do live shows like I'm doing right now, or maybe even behind the scenes. So if you're interested in getting involved with a great community organization like Peach City Radio, please go to the website and check things out. We'd love to have you come on board the show. This next band, you know, they just never could get a break. They were dominated the Midwest and the States. They broke major venue attendance records. They sold out arenas all the way through the Midwest, Northeast Ohio, and all through that area. However, they failed. They just couldn't quite get that massive appeal. And I'm not too sure why, because they had two really classic top 10 hits with Midwest Midnight. And a national top 10 hit with My Town. I'm talking about the Michael Stanley Band. And my favorite album from theirs came from an album called Heartland. This is a track off of this Michael Stanley Band. 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

was punker Frank Turner, and I love that track. I'm in love with Girl from the Record Shop. I like the line in there where he says, "I've got more vinyl than I can handle," or something like that. That was me on the weekend at Vinyl Fest.

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This is my Tom Petty night, where we had the classic side from Tom Petty and the Heartbreakers with Damn the Torpedoes. And most of these artists were either influenced or sound a little bit like Tom Petty or from that same genre vein. Hope you're enjoying the show tonight on The Dirt, 92.9 CFUZ.

92.9 CFUZ. Tomorrow at 5:04 Pacific time, that's September 22nd, is a sad time for me. It is the fall solstice. And I'm a summer guy, and yes, fall is beautiful, but that just means it's going into winter. So it's going to be a tough day for me tomorrow, but we're going to get through it, I'm sure. This

Fountains of Wayne, and some of you may know Fountains of Wayne not from that track, Hacky Sack. Hacky Sack. I'm thinking of Hacky Sack. How about Hackensack? They did Stacy's Mum. Some of you will be more familiar with that track than Hackensack from Fountains of Wayne. This next album has been one of my favorites, been sitting in one of my favorite collections for a long time now. This title track of the album was recorded live at the Post Pavilion in Columbia, Maryland on August 27, 77. What's interesting about this album is that they recorded songs in hotel rooms and backstage areas on the band's tour bus. Rumor has it that some of the bass drum is actually a drum pedal just placed up against a paper box. I'm referring to Jackson Browne's album Running on Empty. Yes, and this is the title track on the Dirt 92.9 CFUZ.

Well, certainly the station was running on empty in the middle of that Jackson Browne track. The server's gone down twice on me in the middle of all that track. Hopefully things are back up and running again, and fingers crossed it doesn't affect us for the next 17, 27 minutes or whatever it is or so. Apologize for the technical difficulties. It seems to happen a lot in the middle of my show, and I'm going to have to blame myself for all that. I don't know why. Shouldn't have to, should you? This is a Tom Petty influence night, as we featured a classic side from Tom Petty and Damn the Torpedoes earlier, and most of these artists have something sort of connection or sound a little bit like Petty, including Jack Johnson.

That's Wilco off their being their album Out of Sight, Out of Mind. Hopefully the internet stabilizes and we have no more dropouts over these next couple of tracks. This one was a number one hit for the Wallflowers. This is One Headlight on the Dirt, 92.9 CFZ Peak City Radio.

0: thanks for joining me tonight on The Dirt on 92.9 CFEZ. It is always, always feels good knowing that you're out there listening to the show. Hope you enjoyed the tunes tonight and Tom Petty Influence Night. Hey, if you got a suggestion or an idea for a classic side that you want to hear on The Dirt, please go to our webpage, cfez.ca, find the link for The Dirt, and send me an email. I would love to hear your suggestions and ideas, or if you just want to hear some music on The Dirt, please let me know. Any constructive feedback is appreciated as well. God bless you. Take care of yourself. Be kind to yourself tonight, and I'll see you next week on The Dirt, where you never know what you're going to find.
1: Are you feeling pot lucky, punk?

Hello, and welcome to another episode of Vinyl Podluck. I am your host, Scary Gary. So nice to be back in the studio once again, coming at you live from Penticton. Just had a very nice weekend. It was just Vinyl Fest on Saturday, and it was nice to see all the other CFUZ volunteers. Always look forward to seeing all those guys. It was a pretty good success. I think we made more money than we did last year, which was nice. And I got to get a few new records as well. So that's just the bonus. So yeah, I got a bunch of new stuff that I'm going to be sharing with you all this evening. And I'm actually going to be starting with the last album I picked up. So we were on cleanup duty, Sally and I, and we were putting all the tables away and the chairs, and there was one vendor who didn't clean up right away. So I put away a few tables, and my friend Ryan from SOE showed up super late, so he was looking through the records right at the very end. So I was like, oh, maybe I can go get one more record. And went over and found this one. This is a band called 999. And seeing that the time is nine, I thought I would start with it. So this song is called Boiler. It's the last song on the album. And the album is called The Biggest Prize in Sports. After I bought it, Don, who is from the station here, he said that he used to have this album. So I guess this one's going out to Don. And yeah, a little bit of UK punk to start things off. This show is a little bit all over the place, but hopefully you're into that. Let's go. 999 at 9.

All right. So I guess that one goes out to all my Boilermaker friends as well. There is quite a few of them. Big shout out to 359. 359. Okay. another new one I picked up on Saturday is a very cool one. It's a EP-LP, Subhumans. So it's four EPs on one LP. And I've been talking to some people that used to, grew up in Vancouver around the same time that these guys were around, and just sounded like a pretty cool time to be growing up in Vancouver, going to see DOA and Subhumans and a ton of other bands, I'm sure. But this song is called Drugs of Youth. Okay, and it is from the Demolition War EP. A little bit more punk, and then things are going to change up a little bit after that, but let's get going.

Holy. All right, that's all the punk I'm playing tonight. Oh, wowee. That definitely gets the old heart going. Okay, I'm going to slow things down just a tad. This next one is off of the History of Vancouver Rock and Roll, Volume 5. This band is called The Questions, and the song is called Set Each Other Free.

All right. You are listening to 92.9 FM CFUZ here in Penticton. So on Saturday, after we were done cleaning up the Vinyl Fest, we went over to the Tin Whistle and had a couple of beers and some nice food from the food truck out front. And yeah, after that, Sally and I went over to there is roller skating downtown, right by City Hall. And my friend Nils was DJing, so it was nice to see him. And I've never roller skated before, and I was absolutely killing it. I was a little worried that they were pretty uncomfortable on my feet, but man, we were just grooving. But Sally actually biffed her a few times. She went down and scratched her elbow, and I think she's got a bruise on her hip and maybe her shoulder. And then she went down again right at the very end and right on her butt. So she had a couple of bumps and bruises and scratches, and that brings me to this next song. This next one is another one from Leonard Cohen. The song is called Iodine, and I think she could have probably used some on Sunday. All right, let's go.

All right. I just got a text from Sally saying that I forgot to mention that the second time she went down was kind of my fault, and I will give her that. I definitely played a role in her second fall on the roller skates. We came at each other pretty fast and grabbed each other by the hands and started spinning around real fast. And she went down hard. And I'm just glad I didn't land on top of her, because I don't know if she'd be okay after that one. So sorry. So if you want to go check out the roller skating, the last outside roller skate is next Saturday, and it's going to be fantastic. I know they got another DJ coming in to play, and I know after that they're going to be moving it inside, but this is the last chance for outside roller skating. So come on down. I think it's Saturday 6 to 9, I believe. I think. Anyways, moving on. After that confession I just did, I thought I'd play some Bad, Bad, Not Good. This is Confessions Part 2.

All right. I should have gave a squirrely jazz warning on that last one. Sorry if you don't like squirrely jazz, but yeah, those guys are awesome. Okay, next up, I got a little bit more jazz, actually. Jack DeJohnette. This is a song called Epilogue.

Okay, that was The Gatherers, Words of My Mouth. So that is the record, 400% Dynamite. And I had some trouble with it when I first brought it home. And then I brought it back to the shop and it sounded perfect. And the guy said, you might have to adjust your weights. And I got to admit, I knew nothing about the weights. I thought I did, but today I watched a video on how to set the weights properly, which really helped me out. I put it on and I'm like, wow, that was definitely what was wrong with my record player. So thank you, Instagram, making my life better every day. Okay, so just before I came over to the studio this evening, my friend Dwayne was over and we were hanging out, talking about music and listening to music. And I was telling him about this next band. I said, these are the Kings of Zamrock. And he's like, what is Zamrock? And he thought I was making it up. But I am not. Zamrock is a thing, and it's rock from Zambia. This is a band called Witch, and they are one of my faves. This song is called I've Been Away. Yes, it is.

Oh no. We have a major malfunction. 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I love that record so much. Maybe it just needs a good cleaning. I just cleaned my record setup today, actually. It was so very dusty. I live in a very dusty house. You just can't keep anything clean. All right, so I guess I'm not playing the rest of that song, and just moving on to the next, which is Hell's Kitchen. Hopefully this one makes it all the way through. This is Hey Ho, Chica!

really small place. There was, from their Thunder Follows the Light album, we will play Thunder Follows. En premier ressort, in the first instant, Sweet Billy Pilgrim.

0: C'était une musique assez énergétique de Unleash the Archers de Vancouver, de leur album Apex, et la chanson The Coward's Way. Et avant ça, c'était une chanson de solo du chanteur principal de Dream Theater, James Labrie. Et la chanson Crucifer de son album Elements of Persuasion. That was some quite energetic music from the Vancouver's Unleash the Archers from their Apex album and the song The Coward's Way. And previous to that, a solo song from the lead singer of Dream Theater, James Labrie. He is Canadian. And the song Crucify from his Elements of Persuasion album.
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3: 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I may not need an introduction, but just so you know, this is Rob McLaren. 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
0: I like it. Thanks, Robert. Merci, Robert. We are coming to another calm after the storm in our local segment. Nous arrivons à un autre calme après la tempête dans notre segment local. Tavis Weir is a singer-songwriter and multi-instrumentalist that made his first solo album 3 years ago. He is also a teacher at the Penticton Academy of Music Society and also plays with many local musicians, including Maya Robbie. And on that 2017 album, Those Who Go Alone, where he does all the instruments and vocals, which was mixed and mastered by fellow musician and producer Corin Fox. He's from the islands. We will hear Us and Ours. Tavis Weir est un auteur, compositeur, interprète et multi-instrumentiste qui a réalisé son premier album solo il y a 3 ans. Il était également professeur à la Penticton Academy of Music Society et joue également avec de nombreux musiciens locaux, dont Maya Robbie. 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Wild Sun is a folk rock band from Kelowna with violin. And you know I do love a band with some violin. Wild Sun is Kieran McAfee on lead vocals, guitar, and harmonica. Cam Wilkes on drums and percussion. Mitch Howanick on violin and mandolin. And Aaron De Silva on vocals and bass from their 2015 self-titled album. We will play Hello Sunrise. Wild Sun est un groupe folk rock prog de Kelowna avec violon. Et vous savez bien comment que j'aime beaucoup des groupes avec des violons. Wild Sun est Kieran McAfee sur les voix, guitare et harmonica. Cam Wilkes on drums Kamwix sur les tambours et percussions, Mitch Owanick sur violon et mandoline, et Aaron De Silva sur les voix et la basse. De leur album du groupe de 2015, on va jouer Hello Sunrise. Préludon, Let's Prelude with Tavis Weir.

On va entendre White Rhino Tea. Orzic Tentacles is a great instrumental prog band from England with some amazing sounds which can swing and mix from jazz to psychedelic to electronic and so on. They made 6 albums on cassette before they made a ton of albums from 1989 on. From their third CD called Strangitude, we will hear White Rhino Tea. En premier lieu, in the first place, Al Di Mi Ola.

0: Well, I have a few seconds here. I have to say also it's the birthday of a friend and co-worker is Shivano. C'est juste une couple de secondes ici pour dire que c'est la fête à Shivano aussi aujourd'hui. Bonne fête, Shivano. Also, on September 12, 2020, there is a pickup of water bottles that you, if you were to our fundraiser and you paid a minimum of money, you are supposed to get that. So if you haven't got it yet, please pick it up. It's at 11 to 3 on Saturday.
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The force that created us is expressing itself through our existence. I don't believe that a musical idea starts in your brain. I believe it starts at a place before that that we don't have any direct contact with. And I believe that everything that we do, everything that we create is nature expressing itself the same way that when a flower grows out of the ground or a tree grows out of the ground, it's nature expressing itself. And you might say that the tree is expressing itself by the way its branches move out, but it's the force that drives nature. Music is an ineffable thing that I don't think words can really do any good to really give us any true understanding of. We are able to make contact with that current or the creative force of the universe or the source or God or whatever you want to call it. We're able to sort of connect with this, with the intelligence of this by learning a musical language, learning a musical instrument, learning how to identify a sound and a feeling, and to be able to learn how to gradually express that feeling through an instrument.

The idea of somebody considering themselves responsible for a piece of music is ridiculous. It's we're only acting into the laws of nature that have given us the possibilities that we're exploring with the intelligence that we've been given. You know, the frequency spectrum from low to high, that's what we're working with. That's here, whether we're here or not. It exists as part of the structure of physical reality. And our brains are learning to interact with it through learning an instrument, you know. Possibilities are presented in this kind of invisible, silent way. They're just there, you know. Sound, the laws of acoustics are what they are. The frequency spectrum is what it is. I think it's been the big lie that's been perpetuated ever since the star-making machine of Hollywood started. Is they get this idea into the public's head that it's the physical image of the person and the name of the person that is responsible for the creation of what they do. And they're not, that's not what creates it. Person could be nothing but abused and put down their whole life, and for whatever reason, their will to live, their love for music, their feeling for music, and all the fucked up things that have happened to them, all combined to make perfection. You know, things that appear to be disadvantages somehow in the complex network of the universe's intelligence end up working towards making this perfection. And this is just all stuff that can't be explained. Nobody understands how, you know, why it is the result in it. It's something you can't measure by it's number one, or it sold this amount, or this many people love it, or this many people come to see it. You just there's no way to quantify directly.

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Into the Pit. Into the Peach Pit. That song, of course, by Testament. I'm sure you guys all know that because this is the Metal Show. And if you're tuning in, you're probably a metalhead. Anyways, this is going to be a good show. Thanks for tuning in. It's going to be, you know, pretty heavy throughout the whole way. I'm gonna, at the end of the show, I'm going to play some instrumental stuff. But until then, you know, we got Soil Work. We got Invicta. There's a band called H-E Double Hockey Sticks. Yeah, except for they don't say it that way, and it's one word. Anyway, I'm going to start it off again with a band from Kamloops that's called Hemptress, and this is called Electric Fire.

Fair to Midland with the song Musical Chairs here in the Peach Pit. I wanted to remind everyone that you can always send in a request. Let me know what you want to hear on here on the show. It's the Peach Pit at peachcityradio.org. It's pretty easy to remember. Anyways, I'm just going to keep trucking along. It's another band, and they're called West of Heck, except for they don't say Heck. And they're called Vancouver. Yeah, I can't talk today. I'm sorry. I'm a little out of it. I'm a little tired. West of Heck. They're from Vancouver, and the song is called "The Dark Turn" in the Peach Pit.

333 by the band Heck Yeah. Or if you want to pronounce it properly, then go right ahead, because I'm not going to do it for you. You're listening to The Peach Pit, and this next band is called Invicta, and they're called... All right, jeez, I did that again. I did that at the... Oh, anyways, once again, if you want to let me know if you want to request a song, The Peach Pit at peachcityradio.org. And this next band is called Invicta. Oh, thank you. They're from Kitchener, Ontario, and this song is called Eye of Destruction.

Rejection Roll by the band Soilwork here in the Peach Pit. Welcome back. I'm still trying to just fumble my way through this hour. I'm just having some, it's like I can't talk. My whole brain doesn't work. So just try to bear with me. And I do really want to mention the email again, because it's like, I don't mention it. I always forget to mention it. So once again, the Peach Pit at peachcityradio.org. And you can just let me know anything. If you want to hear a song, or what, if you want to hear more of a certain genre or anything. I mean, this is your guys' show. So I'd love to know what I should be playing. And this next band is called Black Crown Initiate. The song is called Song of the Crippled Bull.

Tear Gas Jazz by the band called Freak Kitchen. Here in the Peach Pit, ladies and gentlemen, we're getting close to almost quarter to the end of the hour. So that's a weird way of saying it, isn't it? For the end of the show here, I wanted to kind of showcase some instrumental metal for a change. It's not like I never play it, but put two back to back and you can call it a segment, you know what I mean? Anyways, that first one up, I wanted to show off because they're from Montreal and you always got to support, you know, Canadian metal, right? Anyways, this is really just a one man little child, brainchild or whatever you want to call it. Covers all sorts of metal instrumental stuff on his albums. You know, might come across like a video game theme or something for a video game that you love or something like that, but also a lot of original tunes that are really, really good. So I recommend checking it out. It's Berserkid. It's hard to say. Berserk with a YD on the end. So Berserkid. I don't know how to say that. There's so many things I don't know how to say, and they all come my way because I'm doing the metal show. Anyways, this song is called Sunward, and I hope you're enjoying the show. This is The Peach Pit.

Sunward by Berserkid here in the Peach Pit. I still can't pronounce that, but either way, it doesn't matter because we've arrived to the last song of the show, and I've saved a especially bizarre, quirky instrumental song to show off at the end of the show tonight. But before I get to that, there's a couple of things to talk about. I wanted to let you guys know there's, of course, music coming up here in Penticton, not too far away. September 21st, we'll be seeing Ghost at the SOEC Center. So make sure you get your tickets to that if you're a fan of, you know, crazy bands that come from Sweden. That's so far away for them to come, so you might as well support them while they're here, right? And apparently they've been having a great tour, so yeah, come check it out. I'm sure it'll be pretty good. And there's also some other news. If you didn't hear, just recently, Gene Simmons turned 70 years old. Obviously, this isn't happening right on his birthday, but it was recent. It was a couple of days ago or like last week or something like that. Anyways, so that was news. So it got me thinking. I was like, well, Gene Simmons is 70. I was like, well, yeah, it's like 2019. It's bizarre, you know? Like, The Matrix was so long ago. There's like adults that are born after The Matrix came out. And apparently they're making another Matrix. Did you hear about that? Anyways, it's bizarre. So it's starting to make me feel old. So I started looking up, like, how old are some of my favorite rock stars? You know, the biggest rock stars out there. How old are they actually? And I made a list of it here. And I thought it'd be fun if you guys want to play a little game. You can shout out what your guesses are. And if you do, I'd love you. So Gene Simmons, like I said, was turned 70. Guess who else is also 70 years old? Well, it's kind of hard to guess. Ozzy Osbourne is also 70 years old. Start off our list. James Hetfield. How old do you think James Hetfield is? If you actually shouted out an answer right now, I love you and I live for people like you. James Hetfield is 56 years old. And how about, let's see, what else I got on the list? Tom Morello? Close to James Hetfield. He's 55 years old. How about Angus Young? How old do you think Angus Young is? He's 64. Bruce Dickinson? He's 61. Rob Halford is 68. Robert Plant? How old do you think he is? 71. Jimmy Page? Close. 75. And then, anyways, that finishes off my list. I thought that was fun. You don't realize that a lot of these guys, you know, if you get a chance to see them, you should feel lucky because you never really know when they're going to decide to never do a show again, right? So, yeah, just thought I'd let that sink into your minds, make you guys feel as old as I feel. I don't know how old any of you are, but I imagine that there's some people out there that are kind of around the same age as I, and it's just so bizarre. It's like 2019, you know what I mean? I don't know, that's just weird to me. Anyway, I don't really have much else to talk about. I wanted to reiterate, though, yeah, there is an email. Check it out, peachpit@peachcityradio.org. You can send an email. Request anything you want to request. Let me know what you want me to talk about or more of anything you want me to play. And I'll definitely get on that. I can't email you back because I don't see your email. You stay anonymous to me. And so if you want me to get your email, you'd have to, you know, include the email in the message that you send to me so I'd actually see it. That's how it works. Maybe the system will change in the future, hopefully. Anyways, until then, that's how it works. This is the Peach Pit. I hope you guys enjoyed the show. And to play us out, this is Platypus with the song Plat Opus. Good night.

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The multipurpose orifice and no teats. 13 pot of pirate brutally slaughtered for their duck-like bill.

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0: 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Go, go, go
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1: 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Ooh, we've got some acid house, dubstep, oh, and UK garage. 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

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I'm your host, Papa Wright. And today is St. Paddy's Day, so we're going to do a little Irish, thus the Celtic fiddle, to start the show. We're going to do some Irish songs, some Irish bands, sticking to our format of rock and roll here, though, on Sunday Leftovers. A little more Natalie McMaster, and then we're going to drift right into the Eurythmics.

Let's see the Rhythmics with I Need a Man. That's off their CD called Savage. They released in 1987. Now, the Rhythmics are out of London. It's a duo of Annie Lennox and Dave Stewart. They got together and came on the scene in the 80s. And then Annie Lennox went solo a bit, released a few solo CDs, and Dave Stewart was busy with side projects and a lot of producing. So this is Sunday Leftovers, and we're St. Paddy's Day. We're going to do some Irish songs and Irish artists. Still with the format of songs that'll help wake you up, help cheer you up, get you going in the morning. Here's the Pogues.

That's the Pogues with If I Should Fall from Grace with God. That's taken off the CD of the same name. Now, the Pogues are actually out of London, even though half the members are Irish, including the lead singer, Shane McGowan. I guess he was quite the character, quite the drinker and partier. Well, let's keep her going. Here's the Traveling Wilburys.

That's the Traveling Wilburys with Rattled. Now, that's off their first CD, which is simply called Volume 1, released in 1988. Now, Traveling Wilburys were a supergroup that formed. There's George Harrison, Bob Dylan, Tom Petty, Roy Orbison, and Jeff Lynne. They got together and they only released two CDs. After they released the first one, Roy Orbison passed away, so their second CD was dedicated to him. Two very good discs, though. Great music. Now, we're to Ireland, and let's hear from Van Morrison.

That's Van Morrison with Shot of Rhythm and Blues. He's got some help on that song from Linda Gail Lewis. And Linda's Jerry Lee Lewis's sister, so she's from Louisiana. But her and Van released a CD together in 2000. It's called You Win Again. It's a very good disc. So Van Morrison, he, of course, from Ireland. He didn't live in the States for a while, but then he moved back there to Belfast and still makes his home there. Okay, let's hear from Jim Burns.

That's Jim Burns with Nadine. Of course, that's an old Chuck Berry song from the 60s. Jim does a pretty good version of it, though. It's off his album, St. Louis Times, that he released in 2014. So Jim's out of Vancouver, and he's played in the Okanagan several times. I've seen him play, and he always puts on a good show. I should send that song out, Nadine, to my sister-in-law, Nadine, in Calgary. I'm sure she's listening. So this is Sunday Leftovers, coming to you live from the CFUZ studio on 92.9 FM, coming to beautiful downtown Penticton, BC. Let's keep up with the Canadians, and here's Alan Doyle.

That's Alan Doyle with 1, 2, 3, 4. That's off his album So Let's Go that he released in 2015. Where is Alan? He's from Newfoundland. He was the lead singer with the group Great Big Sea, and then he released, I think, 3 solo CDs. Great Celtic artist. So this is Sunday Leftovers, and we're coming to you, Peach City Radio. It's St. Paddy's Day, so happy St. Paddy's Day, and I'm your host, Papa Wright. I got some Irish in me. My grandfather was born in Ireland, came out to Canada when he was 2 years old, but Grandpa Kennedy. Let's hear from another Canadian. Here's Jan Arden.

That's Jan Arden with Son of a Preacher. That's an old Dusty Springfield song, but it's off of Jan's CD called Uncover Me from 2006. That's a disc of all cover versions, songs that Jan wanted to sing, songs she liked. So Jan Arden's out of Calgary. I heard she's got a TV show coming up. I think it starts this week sometime, so that could be interesting. She's got a great sense of humor. I've seen her on the Rick Mercer shows and other things. So, let's see. We're going to cue up Ringo Starr.

It's Ringo Starr and his all-star band with She's About a Mover. Of course, that was a 60s song back in the 60s by the Sir Douglas Quintet, I think, put it out. Pretty big hit back then. And so Ringo, we all know he was one of the Beatles, and I got to see him play when he came to town with the all-star band a few years ago, and he put on a great show. So this is Sunday Leftovers, coming to you live from the CFUZ studio on 92.9 FM from Penticton, BC. St. Paddy's Day, so we're doing some Irish bands, and including the next one, the Hothouse Flowers.

That's Hot House Flowers with Feet on the Ground. That's from their album titled People. They released in 1988. It was their first CD, actually. Hot House Flowers are from Dublin, and I think U2 helped get their career going. And I think the lead singer, Liam, from Hot House Flowers, he sounds a lot like Bono, especially when he's talking away. So this is Sunday Leftovers on Peach City Radio. I'm your host, Papa Wright. Let's keep the Irish going. And here's the Irish Rovers.

That's the Irish Rovers with Wasn't That a Party. That was released in 1980 as a single. And so you could only get it on 45 vinyl or a single cassette at the time. But then it ended up on a lot of greatest hits and collection packages. So the Irish Rovers are mostly Irish descent, of course. But they actually formed and they all met in Toronto in the 60s. And they did spend some time in Calgary, though. They made Calgary their base for a while there, I remember. And they actually have 44 CDs out, or albums, both. I guess they got, that includes their live versions and some of their collections, best of, greatest hits packages. But still, 44. Okay, let's hear from Stevie Wonder.

That's Stevie Wonder with Higher Ground. That's off his album Inner Visions that he released in 1973. Oh, Stevie, he's out of Michigan. He's been blind since birth, but great musician. He released his first CD in 1962. Besides piano and keyboard, he's also a fantastic harmonica player. He's got 26 CDs out, and he's actually won 25 Grammy Awards over his career. So this is Sunday Leftovers on Peach City Radio. Going to be live from the CFUZ studio, 92.9 FM. Let's move back over to Ireland and hear from you too.

That's U2 with Desire. That's taken off their album Rattle and Hum that they released in 1988. Of course, U2's out of Ireland, and they formed in 1976, and they're still playing. The very same four guys that started the group, still together. And they've actually won 22 Grammys over their career. So on Sunday leftovers, I was originally going to, thought I might do some new sports and weather, but these shows are live today, but then it goes to, gets repeated a time or two during the week, and then it goes to podcast, and you could be listening to this show a year from now, and I guess the new sports and weather might be not be relevant. But I'll give you the weather anyways, because it's going to be a fantastic day here in Penticton. It's supposed to be maybe a high of 11 this afternoon. So I hope to get out and play tennis for the first time this year. Let's hear from Canned Heat.

That's Canned Heat with their version of Woolly Bully. That's off their album Future Blues from 1970. Now, of course, that song was a big hit in the 60s from a group called Sam the Sham and the Pharaohs. But I think Canned Heat does a pretty good version of it. And Canned Heat's out of Los Angeles, California. They formed in 1965, and they actually formed as a blues band. But they had their biggest success with some pop rock hits like Going Up the Country and On the Road Again. And, of course, after they played in Woodstock, their popularity went strong. Got really famous then. So let's move back up to Canada, and let's hear from Chilliwack.

That's Chilliwack with the song Crazy Talk. That's off their album called Riding High. They released in 1974. So Chilliwack is out of Vancouver, not from Chilliwack, BC, like you'd expect. Been together since 1970 when Bill Henderson got them going. Bill Henderson, their guitarist and lead vocal. So this is Sunday Leftovers, Peach City Radio, and we're coming to you from the CFUZ studio on 92.9 FM. I'm your host, Papa Wright, and I think we got time for one more song. Here's the Dropkick Murphys.

That's the Dropkick Murphys with Rose Tattoo. That is all the time I got for this episode of Sunday Leftovers. Hope you enjoyed the show. Bye for now.

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He had women by the dozen, and there never was a night when he was all alone. 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

0: 2024. And Nora and I want to look at the policy itself, its course through the legislature, look at also, I guess, an analysis of it, look at evidence that informs it. And I think ultimately we're probably going to end with some ideas about what the listener may need to know in order to impact on this piece of policy or the further, I guess, elucidation and application of it. Would you agree with that, Nora?
1: It's new legislation. It's policy at its highest level at the federal government. So I'm going to just remind our listeners that one day we might be talking about peanut butter being allowed into our schools. But today we are talking about a federal piece of legislation that's going to affect each and every one of us in some way. And I do think that it's really important that because it's such a new piece of legislation that people have a voice, because once it's created, put in paper, passed, that legislation gets closed and we have to live with it as it is. So this is our opportunity to shape what that future looks like.
0: Yeah, and it's contextually interesting because it's nested within some existing legislation.
1: Well,
0: I guess it's related to other structures as well as existing legislation in terms of the Canada Health Act.
1: Right. You know, I always thought that when we had a national pharmacare program, it would be nestled within that we would be opening the Canada Health Act, and we would be working to put that legislation in there. I'm going to go back and I'm going to say the Canada Health Act was adopted in 1984. That was my year that I graduated as a pharmacist, so very timely to have that be something that I was acutely aware of, and the absence of any drug coverage was noted back then by me. Drugs are only covered if it's in the hospital setting, and as is dental care, dental surgery is also spoken to in the Canada Health Act, but not something that you're really going to see happening very often. But if you ended up having dental work in the hospital, right, it would be paid for.
0: Right. And also, when you graduated from pharmacy school, the situation with drugs in terms of volume and complexity, as when I graduated from pharmacy school, which was only a decade or so later, there was limited therapy. You know, the classes of drugs and the actual molecules that were being used were much more limited and I would say less complex in terms of how drugs were developed, and the, you know, the biologicals and the expense that now follows a successful drug coming to market. So the expense that we are all about to incur as these new technologies, drug technologies, come about, I think has a great potential for skyrocketing. So this is badly needed, and I think will serve our country well. Although, you know, if it's in this iteration or another iteration, the concept, I think, is really important.
1: A national plan does certainly level the playing field for all persons who live in Canada. So, yeah, I would agree with you on that front. I also really do very much agree that, yeah, back in 1984, there were, you know, a fair number of drugs, but not like we see now, and not the Me Too drugs and you know, multiple drugs in a class of drugs and new classes of drugs. And so I think that back in 1984, when the Canada Health Act was created and adopted, it was not probably on the politicians' landscape to really be thinking about drugs as a mainstay of healthcare. I just don't think drugs were looked at in the same way as they are now, both for prevention and treatment and maintenance of chronic health issues.
0: I think that the the budget.

0: expense that would have gone toward pharmaceuticals back in 1984 is probably 5 to 8 times what it was, what it is now, that compared to what it was when we came out of school.
1: Although, think, we did not have generics back then. I mean, everything was brand name. And we, respectfully, I know that, you know, from the point at which a molecule is patented to when it comes onto the market is sort of 15 years, and there's just so little time for these companies to recoup their costs that I do get why those molecules come onto the markets being expensive. But back then, it was really all just brand name products, and so, you know, that impacted the cost, and I think it also was driving the, you know, this limited number of drugs in a class. I do remember new drugs coming out. In fact, I remember some new drug classes that came out, and it was always a bit of an eye opener to think, wow, you know, they've created that. So in 1984, it's understandable that the Canada Health Act didn't cover it off, but they didn't open it. They decided to create new legislation, and we are wanting to talk about a little bit about that. And I do want to go back to looking at some of the timelines, because this hit the news, and I think it took me by surprise, like, whoa, we're already there. And yet when I, you know, went back and I see there was a 2019 letter that was written by the Prime Minister, Justin Trudeau, and basically saying, you know, we need to amend the Canadian Health Act to address a series of priorities, of which implementing a national universal pharmacare program was listed as one of the priorities. So I was always surprised. I was always expecting the Canada Health Act to be opened up and to see some change in there. But nobody likes to open legislation.
0: No. Why is that, Nora?
1: Well, you open legislation and it's a free-for-all.
0: Right.
1: And nothing is kept. If people want to talk about it, it gets talked about. So opening legislation is pretty high risk for, you know, something as significant as the Canada Health Act, which did have some amendments. I saw there were 3 in its life history, but I'm not sure exactly. It must have been done very quietly because I don't remember hearing about them.
0: And so we are planning, to be clear, to actually have a really good look at the Canada Health Act in a future show.
1: Yes, although I have a feeling that today's topic and the Canada Health Act are more than one show, because they are big, amazing, fantastic pieces of legislation. Now, we want to make sure that what people get out of this is that they feel empowered to have a voice about what this piece of policy, this legislation, is going to do for people. So, where do we want to start with that?
0: So what would our listeners need to know if they wanted to influence how this piece of legislation evolves or is applied? And so I think off the top of my head, one of the things that I would recommend is read this Pharmacare Act, which is currently Bill C-64, and it has not passed through the Senate yet. It's only on first reading within the House, I think, is where we are, right?
1: It's very small.
0: It's very
1: short.
0: Yeah.
1: It's not a big read, so start there.
0: It's only 6 pages, so it's very short. And it's not legalese like a lot of legislation is, so it's quite digestible. So I think that's probably my first thing that I would want to do, and what I did when we were considering how we were going to go forward with the show. What did you think about empowerment?
1: Of our listeners? Well, one of the things that we talked about, and I think it was a really fantastic idea, so I'm stealing yours, is that we don't yet know what's going to be covered ultimately. We know there's going to be contraception and some diabetic stuff, and we have feelings about that. But the thing is, if those are drugs or those are medical issues that you are concerned about, that you want to make sure you have some choice over, and certainly when it comes to contraception, every woman should have some have ultimate choice about what happens with her body with respect to contraceptive management. And if you're a person with diabetes, we know that there's all kinds of side effects with different classes of drugs, and that people get to have choices or should have choices about what works for them, what they tolerate, what works with their other medications. So we were talking about how important it would be to go to the groups, say the Canadian Diabetes Association, who would have the power to lobby and make sure that your voice gets heard within those organizations, both within your communities, within your province, within the larger Canadian body that is the overarching body. So I think that's a good place to start.
0: And those organizations, those advocacy bodies, are used to providing input on this type of legislation. They regularly write letters, evidence-based letters, hopefully. And the governments that pass these pieces of policy look for or invite these people or these organizations to the table. So I think, yes, that's a really good place to start. So be involved, maybe financially support those particular organizations, whether it's for rheumatoid arthritis or cancer or dermatology issues, like you name it, it could be any of those things, ophthalmological issues. And so that would just take basically an internet search to determine what organization might have your interest in common.
1: And it's important to talk about not only what you do want, but when you're doing policy analysis, which is really my jam, you look at unintended consequences when we're looking at when we're evaluating legislation, which doesn't happen very often, although when we talk about medical assistance in dying, we will get to talk about evaluation. But for today, we have a piece of legislation or policy that is in its infancy, and at some point in time, hopefully, it will get evaluated. But until then, we need to be thinking about what are some of the possible things that could go wrong. And so individuals who've had experiences with medications or treatments that have gone sideways for them, that is as important a message as it is to say, I'm using, drug X, and drug X is helping me. I need to make sure I can continue on that drug. We also want to hear about some of the things that might have not gone well for the reason that might have been related to, drug interactions or issues with just concurrent illnesses that you might have that are impacting it. So those messages need to go forward as well, so we can avoid some of those unintended consequences in the development phase.
0: Yeah, so I see, within this document that we're talking about, there is tremendous opportunity to influence evidence-based medicine through the use of pharmaceuticals. So that's a positive, to have standardization. But there's this other side that you're just talking about now, Nora, which is it needs to be able to be tailored. So it's sort of this balancing, in that you want this standardization to a certain point to use evidence-based guidelines in using pharmacotherapy to treat certain medical conditions, recognizing that not everybody fits within the guideline.
1: No, exactly. So if you have just joined us, you are listening to Policy Prescription. It's a talk show that is here on CFUZ 92.9 FM, coming out of Penticton, British Columbia, or you can listen to it anywhere in the world on CFUZ.ca. One of the things that we were musing about was I'm going to have to go back to my notes to remember what we were musing about.
0: One of the things that, I think that you and I both agree that we want to see evidence used to create policy. So there's this concept called evidence-based policy. And when I look at the PharmaCare Act, there's not a lot of evidence that I can see, but there are two major pieces that I can see that they've used to justify the creation of this document. And the first thing is that Canada pays the third highest drug costs in the world. That's,
1: you can't argue with those numbers. You
0: can't argue with that. And the other thing that I think we need to keep in mind is that adherence rates can be impacted if you can't afford your medication.
1: Oh, absolutely.
0: And they're saying that one in five, and by they, this is the government coming up with a statistic that one in five Canadians cannot afford one or more of their medications. So I think those are my pieces of evidence that I'm like, okay, we need something. But I think that this act also sets up a scenario where we're actually going to be able to generate more evidence. And there is one line within this act that talks about better data collection strategies, so that we can get a really good sense Canada-wide of prescribing habits, and not necessarily dispensing of medications, but the reasons and patterns that prescriptions are generated or written. So I think that there's some technology that we're going to see developed as a result of Bill C-64.
1: Well, I think that's actually a really interesting perspective, because right now when you've got provincial, as cash flows to the provinces and the provinces manage the funds related to how they choose to manage healthcare within the province, we don't have data collected in the same way across provinces. We can't amalgamate that data. We can't, in fact, we may not even share that data for reasons associated with concern about privacy. And so, yeah, if we had a national program, we'd be able to have a core national database. So what I was thinking about earlier when I had that moment was, one of the things that we want to avoid with this is some duplication, because that's a quality issue. Now, you and I, as well as being evidence-based, we are also quality-grounded, and you need to be thinking about, I always ask the first question when I look at a new piece of legislation or policy is, what's the quality issue that this is supposed to be addressing? Now, obviously, equity, accessibility, these are all important issues that this piece of legislation will help to address. But a lot of times these things are already happening within provinces. In British Columbia in 2023, they rolled out a program where contraceptives are available free of charge to women in the province. And I believe that they will even cover them for non-contraceptive use as well. So, what will happen to those pre-existing programs? And I know in Alberta, for example, cancer drugs are covered under a provincially funded program and are already available. HIV medications are also provincially funded. It's going to vary from province to province. Those are the provinces I'm most familiar with. But something will change or shift when the federal government starts to offer medications. What will happen to those pre-existing plans? And will there be people who are less well off, because we know that cancer drugs and we know that HIV drugs are very, very expensive? So how, you know, how will that roll out? What do you think that will look like? And it'll be really important for people to be advocating for the classes of drugs that are going to be potentially at risk if the new program overrides the funds that are currently flowing to provinces to cover off those programs might dry up, and what will happen then?
0: Right. So it's the paying attention and speaking up. So you need to know what's coming as a listener or a user of the system. You need to know what's coming down the pipeline.
1: So we've got two classes of drugs, contraception and diabetes. The other thing that I know, for example, in Alberta that they pay for is they have a program that covers off all of the syringes and the needles and all those testing devices. And I suspect that's probably fairly commonplace across provinces. But the availability of that funding needs to be maintained if it's not being included within the broad diabetes umbrella of drugs that are going to be funded through the federal plan.
0: Yeah, I think it'll be interesting to see just how those funds are transferred, you know, and does that liberate the funds that are currently being paid by the provinces for these classes of drugs to be maybe shuttled somewhere else because now the federal government is actually covering those costs, right? So does that mean that you expand it? Otherwise, we don't know. It's really early days, very early days.
1: It is. The other thing that you and I are very passionate about is, I am just going to use the word stakeholders, even though we have a huge long conversation about not using the word stakeholders just because of its historical context. But, you know, the participants, the people who are affected, getting their voices in there. I know when I was looking at a 2019 document that was written, it was called a Prescription for Canada, Achieving Pharmacare for All. It was the final report of the Advisory Council on the Implementation of National Pharmacare. And one of the things that, you know, they were talking about was what, like, they did an environmental scan of what was happening. But 2019 is now a long time ago. And I would like to think that there would be a more current review so that the decision-making at the federal level is better informed with what's actually happening at the various provincial levels.
0: Yeah, so that advisory council. I mean, there were a lot of vested interests that advisory council invited to the table.
1: The list was huge. It was like over two pages long. Of mostly organizations, but certainly I thought that in terms of the landscape, it really was very comprehensive.
0: And so I did notice within the Pharmacare Act that the Minister of Health is directed, and he's directed, he or she, or should say they, because he's not always going to be a he. They are directed to do certain things, and one of them is to convene a committee of experts. Now, I don't know if that includes real life experts, but there is some direction that he or she or they will be taking information from various parties. So there may be further opportunity, I would think, as this act, if this act is passed.
1: The other change that has come about already is, for our listeners' sake, a little bit of a informational background. There is an organization in Canada called the Canadian Agency for Drugs and Technology and Health, and they are sort of the body that evaluates drug therapy from an evidence-based perspective. They have a website, CADTH, C-A-D-T-H, and they post everything that they review, and they post the evidence that's used to, you know, generate the report that they put out. Now, that body works at arm's length from the government. They are not, they are funded, but they report or they provide evidence or recommendations both federally and provincially. And they have been replaced by a new Canadian drug agency, which I'm not really sure. So I'm raising this issue so that our listeners can put it on their radar for things to be paying attention to, and how will that organization work with the federal government to be making recommendations for formulary. And now we've used the word formulary a couple of times, and I'm not sure which of us might want to define what that really is.
0: So a formulary, and this is Katrina's definition, is a list of drugs that an organization, in this case it would be the government, has decided to pay for.
1: A hospital has a formulary, provincial drug plans have formulary, private insurers have a formulary. But it's important when you're thinking about, you know, will my drug be covered, that you go to the formulary, because that is what is going to be, that's going to be the filter against which any prescription is going to be put through to determine whether it's going to be paid. And sometimes formularies will have a drug class, and sometimes it will have particular specific drug molecules. So, I mean, you know, in any sort of common health condition, say hypertension, you have various drug classes, and within each drug class you might have 6 or 7 different drugs. And so, you know, the thing you'd be looking for on a formulary is, you know, how many of the different drugs within a class are being covered, and is the drug I'm using in there. So knowing what a formulary is, understanding that a formulary will be created, and that the Canadian Drug Agency is the new, or the Canadian mm-hmm. Drug Agency is the new watchdog over that, and how they interact is going to be what's going to define the future of drugs. I don't know, Katrina. I feel like we might have run out of time here.
0: Mm-hmm. Was there anything else that we need to convey before we sign off?
1: Come back and listen to us natter away another day, and see if we can't help people get involved and shape their futures. Katrina, it's been great talking to you today. So thank you for your perspective, and thanks to our audience for their time and attention. If you want to give us some feedback, we'd love to hear from you. 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I'm Nora McLeod Glover, and Katrina and I will be back next week co-hosting Policy Prescription, a show about all things policy on CFUZ 92.9 FM, Penticton, British Columbia.
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everybody. 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

0: what happened to international law in the wake of the Gaza genocide. Yes, the International Court of Justice, the International Criminal Court, rose to the challenge in a way, but the system was built in such a way that at least as a tool to stop a genocide in Gaza or the ethnic cleansing of Palestinians in the West Bank, it is useless. Even more useless, it is a tool to rectify a momentous historical injustice that continues even more horrifically today.
1: That's Ilan Pape, and this is Alternative Radio. I'm David Barsamyan. This edition of AR features Ilan Pape on international law and the case of Gaza. The International Criminal Court is an independent judicial body that has jurisdiction over individuals charged with crimes against humanity, starvation, war crimes, and genocide. The Genocide Convention, which the U.S. has ratified, defines genocide as acts committed with intent to destroy, in whole or in part, a national, ethnical, racial, or religious group. In November 2024, after court deliberations on Gaza, the ICC issued arrest warrants for Israeli Prime Minister Benjamin Netanyahu and former Defense Minister Yoav Gallant. Israel denounced the ICC ruling as absurd and anti-Semitic. The U.S. response? It not only ignored the ruling, but leveled sanctions against ICC judges and lawyers. International law, to have any credibility, must be applied equally without fear or favor. Our guest today is Ilan Pape, an award-winning historian. He teaches at Exeter University in the UK. He was born in Haifa, Israel. From 1984 to 2006, he taught at the University of Haifa. Among his many books are A Very Short History of the Israel-Palestine Conflict and 10 Myths About Israel. He spoke at Brighton University in Brighton, UK. And now, Ilan Pape.
0: Gaza is an epicenter. The epicenter of an earthquake is usually the place where the worst damage is inflicted. In many ways, I do feel that Gaza, namely the genocide of Gaza, and the international reaction to the genocide, exposed in the starkest way possible as an epicenter, what is wrong with the international system that we live in. It exposed what's wrong with our world, but it also uncovered, hopefully, a way forward not only for Gaza, for Palestine, or the Middle East, but for the world at large. It's difficult to say this when we have in mind the image of the destruction of the dead, of the wounded, of the dispossessed, to say that this is a moment from which you can derive any optimism about the future. But I do believe, as an historian, that there are these moments in history where the worst is unfolding before our eyes, but the worst is also hiding deep, deep below, a chance for a different kind of reality. Because it is so bad, it is so cruel, it is so inhuman, that you do hope that it awakes a lot of people who disregarded what happened there or were complicit in what happened there, who might have a different perspective now or needed a different perspective, unfortunately, when such horrific genocide and ethnic cleansing are being daily televised and they cannot anymore claim ignorance of what's happening. I hope this is not too optimistic, but I do believe, again, from studying history, that there is this connection between a terrible moment and the awakening of what is better in humanity, whether it's compassion, whether it's solidarity, whether it is caring for someone and understanding that their fate is also strongly connected to your own fate. Time will tell, of course, if I'm right or not. Let me enumerate some of the bare realities that this human-made disaster area called the Gaza Strip has laid bare before us. Before doing that, let me preface by saying that the gap between those who recognize these terrible realities that were uncovered in the last 3 years and those who deny them is the gap between saving the Palestinians in the future and allowing the carnage to continue. It's the same gap between what you can do or cannot do for the people of Gaza and the way you relate to what you have seen, at least in the last 3 years, and of course, with a deeper understanding of what happened even in a much wider historical concept. Do notice, I did not say the gap between those who see these realities and those who do not see the realities, namely those who are ignorant of them. There's a difference between ignorance and denial. Anyone who is belonging to a government or an organization or as an individual who have the power to change the reality on the ground cannot claim ignorance about the most televised genocide of our time and its consequences. I wish it was the case that all we needed is to educate people and inform them of what happens and the implications of what happened. But what we need is not information. The information today is there. What we need is to refer to their morality, humanity, historical responsibility, to their vocation and accountability as politicians. And this is a far more difficult task ahead of us. Unlike so many members of civil society at large, with whom I engage, and many of you, I'm sure, are engaging in huge numbers, who through their willingness to know what really happened in Palestine since the arrival of Zionism and what unfolded during the Nakba of 1948 and what happened after 1948 in the history which the Palestinians call the ongoing Nakba, were willing to use that information or were prodded by this information to leave behind them their unconditional support in the past for Israel and their loyalty to the Zionist fabrications about the past and accepting the responsibility of their own countries and governments that in their name enable the dispossession of Palestine and the Palestinians. Unlike these new members of the global solidarity movement that in the last 3 years joined the movement in unprecedented numbers, it seems that for most politicians who have the power to impact reality, the question is not what happened or how terrible it is what happened in Palestine or even how complicit they are in the catastrophe, but rather they ask themselves and they keep asking themselves how dangerous such an acknowledgement is to their careers and electoral future. But we should not despair of enumerating before them these bare realities that the epicenter of the human-made mega earthquake of Gaza had exposed. Here are some of them. Not all of them are globals, but all of them are issues that pertain directly to the future of Palestine or to the world at large within a framework that refuses to distinguish between what happens to the Palestinians and other injustices in the world. Let me begin with the collapse of the international legal system. I think that's probably one of the most important consequences. If we talk about Gaza as an epicenter of what happens to our systems in the world, I think it's a good place to start. What happened to international law in the wake of the Gaza genocide? It was built in 1945. The wish was to avoid another world war, another Holocaust. When the Human Rights Charter was drafted in 1948, and the United Nations was established in 1945 with all the relevant international tribunals which were meant to regulate international law and justice, still much of the world was colonized. And so the analysis behind what was wrong with the world and what should be done in order to overcome the realities of extremism were not done in consultation with the colonized world. The colonizers themselves, in a way, decided what is universal, what is international justice. And that comes back to bite us today, in the way that, for instance, so many people in the global south have little confidence in the international system as a fair system, but rather see it as a very biased idea and system that is not meant to serve them, but to serve what used to be the colonizers' world. And you can see it in the analysis. If you look at the documents of 45 to 48, when these people who took upon themselves this sacred mission to create an international system that would make sure that there's no Third World War. When you look at their analysis, you can see that when they talk about the charters and convention and organizations that would prevent such a calamity, they point out to communism, to Nazism, to fascism as the causes of extremism. And these ideologies are depicted as the destroyers of the Enlightenment. And so they are absolutely confident that you need to return the 19th century Enlightenment and its principles in order to build a better world. The very same Enlightenment that enabled, without any moral inhibitions, slavery, imperialism, colonialism, and settler colonialism. It was not until 1960 that the possible connection was recognized and international and internalized, recognized and internalized in Europe, the connection between the mass Western killing of millions of people in the Americas, in Africa, in Asia, in Australia, and the mass killing of Europeans by Europeans, including 6 million Jews. The German slaughtering of people in Namibia had much to do with the Holocaust as anti-Semitism and Nazism. The Anglophile Hitler was inspired by the British mass killing of millions of people in the Indian subcontinent, as he wrote himself. As a result of this recognition, and once physical colonialism came to an end in the 60s, in the 1960s, in the 1970s, it was possible for those who were regulating international law in the world to define colonialism, finally, as a violation of international law. But when it was suggested that also settler colonialism, not only colonialism, would be regarded as violation of international law, namely, not only looking at countries that gained independence because the empires collapsed as legitimate victims of international law, but looking at the people who were eliminated to enable new countries to become independent, then this was too much for the international system to stomach as part of building a new world. So, not surprisingly, if you look at the discussions about the need to define settler colonialism as a violation of international law, the United States, Canada, Australia, New Zealand, in those days South Africa was still under apartheid, and Israel were the ones who objected most strongly than anyone else to the idea of defining settler colonialism as a crime against humanity and violations of international law. So settler colonialism until today is not recognized as a violation in international law, although at least the United Nations produced recently conventions about the rights of indigenous people. The trajectory that allegedly is making international law more inclusive, for instance, by its reference to colonialism and to indigenous rights, by its condemnation of racism, of apartheid and segregation. This inclusive attitude, for me, is still a comfortable ride for the ex-colonizers. What Gaza, or the genocide of Gaza, did, it exposed a case study that was very challenging in terms of people's political career, one that demanded a rehaul of the educational system, of reevaluating trade and diplomatic relations with Israel, if indeed the system built in 1945 was to be applied to a settler colonial state that clearly violated international law and should have borne the consequences. Or put differently, the seemingly justified action the West was willing to employ against Iran, North Korea, and Russia, and in the case of the United States, Venezuela, and Cuba, or more individual prosecutions of dictators in Africa or war criminals in Serbia, when all of this, on the basis of a very logical analysis, supported by quite a lot of works of scholars and human rights organizations, when all of that had to be employed, or even part of it had to be employed against Israel, the system collapsed. The actions were needed against what in 1948 the international community regarded as the most important act of restorative justice. That is, they saw Israel, within the discussion of building a new world, they saw the establishment of Israel as an act of justice, almost of ultimate justice, for compensating the Jewish people, not only for the Holocaust, but for centuries of anti-Semitism. And how would they compensate the Jews for that? By building a Jewish state in Palestine. Although this should have been realized long before the genocide in Gaza, after it, it's surely something we have to reassess, whether this was a restorative act of justice or whether it was actually a momentous act of injustice against the Palestinian people. Such a drastic reference that we are asking now European politicians to adopt in view of the project that was European at heart proved too much for the system of international law. Yes, the International Court of Justice, the International Criminal Court, rose to the challenge in a way, but the system was built in such a way that at least as a tool to stop a genocide in Gaza or the ethnic cleansing of Palestinians in the West Bank, it is useless. Even more useless, it is as a tool to rectify a momentous historical injustice that continues even more horrifically today. This is not only because international law has no teeth or powers of sanctions. I claim that Western indifference and at times complicity towards the genocide in Gaza is the outcome of the project which the West, the EU, Europe in general, and later the United States, conceived, executed, maintained, and protected as an organic project of what they would call the Judeo-Christian civilization. The problem that now in 2026, as in 1882, could only be realized with coercion, destruction, and total violation of international law. So how could it be a project of civilization if it needed so much violence to set it, to maintain it, to defend it? The unfolding, escalating violence toward the Palestinians should have triggered a soul-searching journey among those who established the project and still protect it today. A soul-searching journey, as I mentioned, millions of members of the civil society undertook in recent years, but not their politicians. The motive, as I noted, of the politicians, and I think that's why they are not joining us in what is so clearly necessary, is that so many of them are self-centered, So many of them see politics not as a vocation, but as a career. And as long as such moral stances would be deemed too risky for them in terms of their future, they will do their best either to shun away from taking action or obey obediently, as they do in this country, the pro-Israeli lobby. There were many shields protecting the disinclination of politicians to boldly engage with the project of Zionism as a misguided European solution to the problem of anti-Semitism. Bygones are bygones, claimed the American and Europeans who dominated the so-called peace process. Yes, history 4,000 years ago is relevant to the future of Palestine, but history of colonization in Palestine, going back to the late 19th century, and still continues, colonization that still continues today, is, and the connection between that history and the reality unfolding in front of our eyes, were deemed by those who dominated the so-called peace industry or peace process as a waste of time and unhelpful journeys into an irrelevant past. You can read it in the, you know, even in the biographies and autobiographies of those Americans who were involved in the so-called peace process, how they blame the Palestinians for being stuck in the past, and in the same sentence justify the Zionist claim that what happened 4,000 years ago justifies the colonization of Palestine. Of course, since the brutality of Israel was undeniable, this kind of shield or this kind of antidote was not enough to justify Western indifference. That is, the bygones are bygones. You had to claim that insisting on the historical context as the only entry point for understanding the violence of either the Hamas in 2023 or the Israeli genocide in its wake, you had to insist that such a demand to look at the historical context before making a moral judgment of what happened, you had to insist in order to shield Israel that this is an act of anti-Semitism or Holocaust denial. And in some places, it is even articulated in such a way. For instance, in the directive that German university get, you are not allowed to talk about historical context when you are analyzing what happened in the last 3 years in Palestine. And even we in British university know the pressures we get from the pro-Israeli lobby, claiming that if we provide the context to the Hamas attack and the Israeli reaction, we are immediately branded as anti-Semites and Holocaust deniers. I'm not underestimating the difficulties that politicians face in the world with dealing with Israel. In reconciling a state that in the political scene of the West is defined as the only democracy in the Middle East, a high-tech and military power, with a vibrant LGBTQ scene in Tel Aviv and successful appearances both on the OECD and Eurovision charts. Well, it's very difficult to undermine this image. And how do you reconcile that image with the image that emerges from leading international human rights report, including by two Israeli human rights reports, from the scholarly community and the United Nations that frame the country as an apartheid state? How do you reconcile the image and the reality? And of course, what really will trouble every Palestinian friend I have is that Palestinians have argued this for decades. And of course, nobody listened to them. But now that other non-Palestinians are arguing the same, suddenly there is a clash between the image in Western politics and the reality on the ground. Another shield of trying to reconcile the image and the reality was to claim that the brutality and violence are either acts of self-defense, as we heard from Israel when he talks about the genocide in Gaza, and when this was too unreal to accept because the images were beyond explanation as self-defense, then you had to say that these were exceptions that do not prove the rule. Instead, of course, of seeing that the violence, for what it really is, the principal method of implementing an immoral, an impractical, an unsustainable project of imposing a European Jewish state at the heart of the Arab world at the expense of the Palestinians with the aim of displacing and replacing them. This can only be done by brutality that had to escalate when it met later on the violence of the anti-colonialist movement. But these are not the kind of analyses that we are seeing. The figures of recent polls in Israel show you how wrong it is to assume that what we see is an exception and not the rule. It shows how inherently racist is the Israeli Jewish society, that these horrific policies are really fundamental features of the Zionist state and not actually exceptional attitudes and policies of that or other government of Israel or the actions or the views of a marginal political movement. 93% of the Israeli Jews supported the genocide. Similar numbers support the assault on Iran. There is no official figures for how many Israeli Jews support the treatment of political prisoners, the harassing of and killing of farmers in the West Bank, the people of South Hebron, the dwellers of refugee camps in the West Bank, and above all, the continued actions against the 2 million people living in the Gaza Strip. And one can add to it the treatment of the activists in the last flotilla that came to try and help the people in Gaza. We do not have polls for how these actions are perceived by the vast majority of Israeli Jews, but it would be beyond belief if the level of support it would not be similar to the one for the genocide and the other actions I have just mentioned.
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0: At one point last month, there were 6 million people in the Middle East that became refugees because of Israel. Does this mass dispossession has anything to do with the core idea of Zionism? It's a question at times that we are not allowed to ask. We're very lucky that I'm asking this question and you're still here and I'm still here. God knows with this government and the next government you have if this would be possible. So let's enjoy this freedom for a moment of asking, is the problem Zionism? Became like the worst kind of anti-Semitism is to raise questions against Zionism. Does this mass dispossession that we are viewing today, so many people are without their homes, is it not because of the core idea of Zionism? A project of Jewish settlers encouraged by Europe and later the United States to settle in Palestine, replace and displace the Palestinians so that the nightmare of the Holocaust could come to a closure. There was, of course, a different way of dealing with that nightmare. And the Holocaust was a nightmare. The whole Second World War mass killing of people, not just Jews, millions of other people, were slaughtered. There was another way of dealing with it, one that is still open, by the way. But the road was not taken. There was not one call from a European leader or European intellectual in 1945, there was not one call for the Jews of Europe to return, to stay, and rebuild a Europe that will produce antidotes to racism, fascism, and Nazism. There was no such call. But rather, all the famous intellectuals of Europe gave unconditional support to the idea of creating or building a European Jewish state outside of Europe. And Jews, first not in great number, but then quite massively, accepted the anti-Semitic notion. That's the whole idea of Zionism. They accept the anti-Semitic notion that Judaism is a race, a different nation. So that Jews cannot be Americans, they cannot be British, they cannot be German, they cannot be Moroccan, they cannot be Iraqis, because they are a different nation. And for that matter, the Jews who lived in Palestine cannot be Palestinians. And therefore, they have a moral right and material support to cede a homeland from other people to make the nation state for the Jews as a different race. For the West, in the emerging Cold War, it was important to have a Jewish state that would be the first to declare that there is a new Germany, a denazified

days when the intellectual scenes was contemplating what was wrong and what was right of such a project, to regard it as a huge achievement of the Judeo-Christian civilization and its enemies, and an antidote to its enemies in the East, be they communists or Muslims. Had at that moment in time the West recognized the contribution of Islam to that civilization that they called the Judeo-Christian civilization, the preservation of Palestine as an Arab country connected to Islamic civilization would have been a far more just project than the idea of turning it into a European Jewish state. For Christian fundamentalists then and now, the project is an ideal twin solution for their Jewish question. The Jews are not among them, are not among their midst, because they all go to Palestine, and are part of a divine scheme that will bring back Jesus Christ, resurrect the dead, and begin a new 1,000 years of Christ reign in the world. Even before the genocide, the Gaza Strip exposed the cynicism of the military industry and its role as another shield that was meant to prevent a discussion of a situation that is not complex and is quite straightforward, unlike the claim of the Israeli propaganda. The military industry, it seems, was not content with testing cutting-edge lethal weapons by exporting them to post-colonial areas of feuds and conflicts or ruthless police forces. The real theater where you could test the efficiency of weapons was the Gaza Strip. And not surprising, the genocide increased dramatically the Israeli military arms sales, as it did before that in 2014 and in 2009. The epicenter, however, has exposed also an alternative way forward. First and foremost, it showed the gap between Palestine as a symbol of justice and liberation in the eyes of millions of people in the world and the pro-Israeli stances of the political elites and mainstream media. This gap is not limited to a disagreement between electorates or civil society societies and their government of what should be the policy towards Israel. It is a symptom of the gap between the civil societies and the governments on most issues that have a moral dimension or a justice element in them. It relates to government's policy towards global warming, towards refugees, towards poverty, healthcare, education, and making ends meet to have reasonable life on this globe. A growing understanding that there is a connection between the fact that 72 million children in this world do not have any access to education and the dismal condition of your own education system is an important recognition of this gap between politics from above and the concern of the society at large. That there is a connection between the indifference to the Palestinians and to the homeless in one's own society. That there is a connection between supporting the State of Israel with arms and high tech and financial aid and the privatization of what should be public services and the slave markets of the multinational corporation, the gig economy of the transit drivers, the expulsion of immigrants from the United States, and the brutality of the police, and the toleration of the immiseration and carnage in Palestine. These things are connected. They are not connected in our mind. They are connected in the real world. There is a need for a new kind of politics and a new kind of politicians, less self-centered and not ones who view the electorate as a ticket to a fresh or continued political career, but as vocation, responsibility, without outraged salaries and pension deals, as if they were managing a huge multinational corporation and not representing the people of the country. This other kind of politics would not have stood idle, I believe, in the face of the most televised genocide in our times. And where would these politicians come from is a good question. And I have a hope. And I ask myself, will the students who participated in the encampments in the campuses
in solidarity.

0: solidarity with Palestine. The young people who marched in their millions for Palestine, who escalated their solidarity in actions such as Palestine Action, or boarded the flotilla to Gaza, will be they one day politicians, not in marginal positions in parties, but with the power to make change. We have to believe that they will be. Otherwise, not only Gazans, not only Palestinians, not only Lebanese would continue to suffer, but also the world would be unable to collaborate on challenges that cannot be faced by one state alone, be it global warming, poverty, migration, or so on. We need more than just a new kind of politics. We need to ask why the courageous revolutionary movements of Occupy Wall Street, the Arab Spring movement, did not materialize into effective political movements. The answer is twofold in my mind. One has to do with the toxic impact of the established left parties on the revolutionary scene's possibility in the left, the social democratic parties of the West, and the establishment of the Democratic Party in the United States that became ring-wing parties in order to win the center in politics and chasing out those who demanded genuine socialist agenda. Not surprising, people who also identify openly and clearly with the cause of Palestine, which gave, of course, the excuse for people to oust them from such social democratic parties as anti-Semitic, or if they were Jewish, as self-hating Jews. These parties are not the solution or an alternative to the kind of politics that poisons us today. Then there is the more authentic left that ideologically and historically always made the connection between socioeconomic justice and Palestine, and yet still has not found a way to replicate the coalition that ad hoc brings millions to demonstrate for Palestine, but cannot be replicated into a seriously political force that can be a powerful, transformative political factor or movement. This requires soul searching, even in that part of the left, about lofty secular positions, misaddressing and misunderstanding the power of identity politics in the Arab world in general and in the Levant, what we call in Arabic the Mashrek in particular, that is Palestine, Syria, Lebanon, and Jordan. Only a dialogical front of religious and secular people, people of the left, and liberals with a modicum of humanity, green or otherwise, will be powerful enough to change politics from within, and as a consequence, adopt a policy that through sanctions and pressure would save at least the lives of thousands of Palestinians in the future. For a more fundamental change, for a decolonized, for a de-Zionized Palestine, we need changes in so many places, but I will just mention few of them. And I'm talking about not pressuring Israel to stop the carnage, but changing fundamentally the reality in Palestine and making it a free country as part of a liberation and decolonization process. For that, we need an Iran that rids itself from its dismal human rights record. We need a new Arab world that navigates as it used to before the arrival of imperialism within the rich mosaic of groups that are there, some of them ethnocultural, some of them are religious, on the one hand, and the need of people to live reasonable life. There are too many millions of people who are hungry and angry in the Arab world to make it an effective force of changing the reality. A world that hoped that newly founded nation states will offer economic welfare and individual freedoms. This transition from the past at the end of the Ottoman Empire was never allowed to mature and develop. But this process of transition was not allowed to mature by the arrival of imperialism and Zionism, especially when Palestine, Lebanon, and Syria were targeted by imperialism, and Palestine, of course, by Zionism, when they interfered And they had, of course, they have done it in alliance, unfortunately, with local individuals and movement who wished to dominate and control after the Ottomans rather than sustain the fragile but durable, genuine coexistence of groups, faiths, and identities. And there's no better example than Palestine before 1948, when Muslim Christians and Jews coexisted. We're not romanticizing, we're not idealizing this coexistence, we are talking about it as a normal coexistence, when there is no existential danger to anyone. And therefore, yes, you can deal with the troubles that come in with a normal human society. But normal life, with all its problems, is something, ironically, Palestinians are craving for in the last 120 years. They want to have the normal problems of a human society. They're not even allowed to have that. With the exposure of these extensive cracks in the international system, also the cracks of the foundation of the State of Israel were exposed. The tragedy of Gaza is also a moment of opportunity because of that. History is not linear. History is cyclic. And once foundations have so much rot in them, they will collapse. But this could lead to a more misery unless we recognize what should fill the void that such inevitable disintegration would bring with it. Not only in Gaza, not only in Palestine, but in many, many parts of the world. If anybody thinks that you could limit the damage and the carnage and the destruction that are being now experienced by millions of people in Palestine, in Lebanon, in South Syria, if you think that you can limit that suffering to that part of the world alone, you are wrong. A war in the Gulf impacts the standard of living in the West, maybe will increase the realization that the future of the world, its economy, its social cohesion, its ability to deal with challenges such as global warming is connected to the world's attitude towards Palestine and Israel. And this is something that goes back to the fact that the world had decided that Palestine is such an important place. That is, the Western world decided Palestine was such an important place that it had to be the place where Europe solves its own problems. Well, if they want, and I'm sure no Palestinians would object to it, if they want to let the Palestinians to have Palestine, the Palestinians would be the first one to be happy to say to the world, it's fine for us not to be connected to your problems, to your agenda, but you never allowed us such an independence. And as a good friend of mine used to say, and with this I would end, when I asked her, what would you think Palestinians will do if we are right and one day Palestine would be liberated and free? And she said, we will close the doors for 2 years and we ask no one to come and visit us, no one to come and help us. We just want to be with ourselves for 2 years and to feel what does it mean really to be free and independent. Thank you.
1: I wonder if you could say a bit more about the significance of imperialism and particularly the importance of oil in the Middle East and the way that Western imperialism has therefore supported the Zionist cause. I'd be interested in your view on that.
0: Of course, oil plays a very important role in the, especially the American, but not only the American, not only involvement in the Middle East, but the wish to be a dominant economic and political force. However, I think that what is so unique about the Zionist project is that in order to make what for me looks almost an impossible project when it was first suggested, you needed a very powerful coalition to make it a reality, and you needed even a more powerful coalition to sustain it. And the coalition could not have been made only by people who thought that Israel is a financial asset or a factor that would ensure benefits in the field of energy, fossil energy, or petrol, and so on. You needed far more than that to make such a project a reality. You needed Christian fundamentalists who thought that Israel has to exist because they believed really that this is something that is part of a divine scheme. And do remember the politicians in the late 19th century that were willing to push Britain to occupy Palestine, and not only to occupy Palestine, to make Palestine a Jewish state, some of them were Christian fundamentalists. Belonging to evangelical Christians. So it was not just economic interest. There was also ideological interest. And then you have something that is not necessarily connected to petrol, the arms industry, the securitization industry, even the pharmaceutical multinational corporation are very much vested in Israel because the Israeli politicians are willing again and again to use the Israeli population as experiment for new drugs and so on. So you have to examine this international coalition, this powerful coalition, and understand that this is what really the Palestinians are facing. Not just the military power of Israel, but the international coalition behind that military power. And I believe this coalition is weakening. And I believe members of this coalition, not necessarily for moral reasons, even for cynical reasons, do not regard Israel anymore as an asset, but as a liability. You can still use the petroleum of the Middle East without Israel. There are enough greedy people in the Arab world who would make sure that petrol gets to America even without normalizing relationship with Israel, certainly after the bombing of their countries by Iran. In the last few months.
2: Thank you so much. You gave an excellent podcast with the Makdizi brothers. Right. You mentioned that even if Israel expands the Litani River and they take that land, that diplomacy will not be possible, that they will continue with an expansionist project. And the same with the Yellow Line in the Gaza Strip. So I guess my question is, what is your view, I guess, on the chance for diplomacy? And if there is no chance for diplomacy in this case, what are the options for politicians in terms of sanctions, the boycott movement, if diplomacy in the regular sense won't work with an expansionist project?
0: There is no chance for diplomacy, as I said in that podcast, but also in other places. The reason is that even the more genuine participants in the diplomatic efforts in what is called the Arab-Israeli conflict or the Palestine issue, still believe that their role, if they are Europeans or Americans or Canadians or whatever, that they believe their role is to mediate, that the two sides cannot come together unless they offer their mediation services. You know, I met a lot of young civil servants in about four or five foreign ministries in Europe in the last few months. And what was characteristic of these young people, they were members of a section in the foreign ministry that was called the Middle East Peace Process. So I asked them, do you understand that you are in a section of nothing and anything? And it doesn't bode well for you that your colleagues thought that this is the section you belong to. The director of the section, when always I say this, says now it's time for lunch. Because I think she realized that this is true. So diplomacy depends what we mean by this. If diplomacy is used to save the Palestinians, to defend the Palestinians, yes, there is a role for diplomacy. If diplomacy continues to play the game, what is needed is mediation, then it provides, intentionally or unintentionally, immunity for Israel to continue its policies of genocide in Gaza, of ethnic cleansing in the West Bank, and intimidating the region as a whole.
3: I would like to know, what is your position or your analysis about censorship?
0: This is an interesting question because I'm not terribly sure that this censorship is working once it moved to alternative media and the cyberspace. the bottom line was that the lobby is very good in pressuring mainstream media, established media, political elites. It found it very difficult to challenge civil society. You can, yes, you can cause community centers to be shut. You can, intimidate universities, you can intimidate churches and so on. But it's less effective than intimidating a politician by saying to him or her, we will support your rival if you will not support our cause. And I think in a similar way, it's too much of a fluid water to be contained. And you can, you know, on the one hand, yes, there is attempt to, of course, to use the Israeli connection to Meta, to Microsoft, and so on. And they will do all they can, of course, to make sure that they think that this would be good enough tool to somehow make the images that this alternative media brought to public attention, the information that was brought to public attention, disappear. I don't believe it will work. First of all, because the already information is there. So you can close it, but it's there. For me, it's the inevitable pathological phase Israel has arrived at. We have about 1,000 clips of Israeli soldiers from Gaza documenting some of the worst things that they did to the people of Gaza. They documented it. They decided to share it with the world. So what would the censor do? You see, I think that we have to realize this. People say it's a different Israel. I say this is the inevitable Israel, but that's a different discussion now. What is not debatable is that this is an Israel that doesn't care about international law, that is not afraid of public opinion, that is not afraid of condemnation, that still, when its own citizens say, you know, we are being thrown out of restaurants, from taxis, we are unwelcome, they still are happy to believe the government's explanation that this is just a continuation of anti-Semitism and hatred of Jews. Not everyone buys it. Unfortunately, those Israelis who don't buy it choose to leave rather than to create an anti-Zionist movement. But this is changing as well. I mean, there is a growing willingness, I think, to challenge Zionism also from within Jewish communities, and that is very promising. Thank you.
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5: 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Joe Ritchie is our general manager and editor. I'm David Barsamian. 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
2: 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Canada Land is Canada's only media criticism program. I provide it for free to campus and community radio stations across Canada, like this one, because I want as many people as possible to have a chance to hear it. 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Thanks.
3: I'm Noor Azriye, and today I'm interviewing Jesse Brown about his new series.
4: This has been the most challenging couple of years of my life as a broadcaster, maybe as a person too.
3: Wait for that. Jesse Brown is stubborn, like really stubborn. He's built a career on refusing to shut the hell up. From We Charity to Gian Gomeshi to his obsessive criticism of the CBC. This man does not let go. And that's what I thought was happening with him after October 7th. I'd wake up every morning and check Twitter to find that my boss was in public brawls over his comments on the pro-Palestinian protests, anti-Semitism, and anti-Zionism. It felt unrelenting, stubborn. There was massive blowback. We lost listeners, some employees. It's no secret that the company was on edge. It was like that for months. Jesse being stubborn. Eventually, the Twitter rage kind of subdued. He actually swore off Twitter. And we started talking. In person, one-to-one, not on Twitter, not on mic during a show, just two people talking. Why did you post that? Why didn't you say this? Why did you cut that? Talking helped me. Can't say what it did for Jesse, but I'm guessing it did. The dust settled. And then Jesse had something new to say. He told Canada Land staff he was making a new podcast called What Is Happening Here? And honestly, after everything that had gone down, I was like, bro, are you serious? He said it was going to be about the pro-Palestine movement, anti-Zionism and anti-Semitism, basically talking about all the things that ignited the first storm. He said he's going to talk to, quote, rabbis, activists, politicians, scholars, artists, Muslims, and most of all, Jews in Canada who have not been the same since October 7th. End quote. And he did it. He put down his phone, picked up a mic, and traveled across the country to actually talk to people. To do reporting. So as his deadline inched closer, I told him, let's talk. On mic this time, in front of our listeners, who we promised to rebuild trust with months ago. Jesse didn't ask me to do this interview with him. He admitted the very idea of it made him nervous. But he did agree to do it. This is not a promo piece or an endorsement. I haven't even finished listening to his podcast, but I am curious to hear it. He has no idea what I'm going to ask him. He told me nothing was off limits, though he did tell me he cannot speak about individual employees, past or present. Fair. And in the interest of transparency, Jesse Brown does not have final say on the cut. Our senior producer, Bruce Thorson, does. The first two episodes of What Is Happening Here are out right now on the Canada Land Investigates feed. You can go listen and subscribe right now or as soon as you're done listening to this. Wait for it. You nervous?
4: I'm a little nervous.
3: You look a bit nervous. You're like tense in the chair. there.
4: You look nervous, too.
3: I am. This is strange, but I think useful. I want to play you a clip from 2014 Canada Land episode. It's titled, Why I Hate Talking About Israel.
4: Today's show is about Israel. I did not want to do a show about Israel. I mean, think about this. This past summer, during the Gaza conflict, I'm doing a media criticism show, and all of a sudden, everybody is a media critic. My Facebook feed, my Twitter feed, it all got jammed with people taking apart the media's coverage of the Israeli-Palestinian conflict. And both sides were absolutely convinced that the media was completely, even criminally biased to the other side. Every day there were three or four more articles that in the comments people were taking apart, three or four news clips that were getting close read analysis beyond just the actual content. What is the terminology being used? What inflection is the reporter using when they talk about Israelis or Palestinians, and what can we infer from that? What photos were doctored and what wasn't? What information can we trust? This is media criticism, and it was happening all day, every day, and I didn't touch it. I didn't talk about it on this show. I did not leave a comment on Facebook. Because I just didn't see the point. Now, obviously, I am a person who finds a lot of value in talking about things, but I have been talking with people about Israel my whole life, and I don't know to what end. I have never engaged in a conversation about Israel where anyone has convinced the other person of anything. Feelings get hurt, tempers flare, it gets really raw, all of which I'm okay with, but to what end? I lost my faith in discourse itself this past summer, and I found myself questioning people's motives. I don't know. I became very cynical about this stuff, and I didn't talk about it for that reason, and I didn't talk about it because I'm a coward. I mean, you want to ask the question, are journalists biased when it comes to Israel-Palestine? They are absolutely biased. Every journalist I've ever encountered is incredibly biased towards saying as little as possible. Israel makes journalists butt contract. We are terrified of betraying bias.
3: Does it still make your butt contract?
4: Yes. Yeah. I sound so manic. Oh, it's interesting listening to that. I still feel the same way, but probably something's different in my voice when I talk about it. I probably sound a bit wearier when I talk about it. But yeah, I don't think I disagree with any of that now, except for the end, where I generalized it to other journalists. I don't think that same hesitation is necessarily there anymore.
3: Is it with you? Like, do you feel a hesitation at all?
4: What can I add to what I said earlier? I don't think people convince each other of anything. I think it's rare for people to have those conversations and even gain new information. I think it continues to tear relationships apart. It usually is an exercise in just people declaring themselves on one team or the other. What I expressed in there, that my faith in discourse itself is challenged by this topic, that remains true. I don't know what can be accomplished by people here talking about it. I mean, when I talk, hopefully on a good day, I have new information. I prize reporting. I have nothing to report about what's happening in the Middle East. It's not what I cover. I don't have any access. So it would only exist in analysis, punditry. And does the world need another opinion about this?
3: So this show isn't about what's happening in Israel or in Palestine. The whole purpose of your new show is centered around the idea that everything changed after October 7th, that what happened in Israel, what happened in the aftermath in Palestine, did have an effect on discourse here in Canada. So how did you do it?
4: The show is me trying to get out of, away from my laptop, away from social media, away from the studio where I talk, and, lace up my boots and go cover the country that I cover and talk to people and find out what's happening. So is it related to what's happening over there? Absolutely. But the distinction as to, is it its own topic and how so, is kind of at the center of it. Another reason why I wanted to make the series was we have to find a different way to talk about these things. Mm. I mean, first of all, we have to talk about them and not yell at each other about them. I found a new way to talk about it by not talking about the Middle East very explicitly, by having a conversation with Canadians about our society and what we want it to be and what we're responsible for here. We do live in a globalized world. We are Canadians, but we are people of the world. And like you and I have connections to that region, and what happens there matters to us and affects us.
3: You alluded to both of us have skin in the game. I'm from Lebanon. I grew up in Qatar. Both countries were bombed as a result of this war. What happened to you after October 7th? You talked a little bit about it, but what happened to you?
4: Well, I'll try to answer that as best I can. I'll start where you started. Skin in the game, like literally family. I have people there. I have people who have to run into bomb shelters, but some of them are old and can't run into bomb shelters. I've shared a bit about this before. It's not as personal because it's not somebody that I knew, but it affected me. My cousin's cousin was a woman named Vivian Silver, who was born where my father was born, in Winnipeg, and I've learned a lot about her. She's an interesting person who followed this sort of radical left path and went to New York and was a radical feminist. And then she moved to Israel to be a part of this sort of socialist kibbutz movement. And then she did remarkable things with her life towards peace. She started a group, Women Wage Peace, I think it was called, where she and Palestinian women tried to create a discourse. She drove Gazans to Israeli hospitals who wouldn't have been able to access them if an Israeli wasn't doing that. And, you know, she was denounced by Israelis for a lot of this stuff, by some Israelis for a lot of this stuff. But she believed in peace, and she dedicated her life to it. And she was murdered. She was burned alive in her home on October 7th. I didn't know her. My cousins knew her well and loved her. So the meaning of her life and her experience is something that I think a lot about. So it's another long answer. The second part of this is what changed for me more directly beyond my concern for people over there. Everything changed. I was born in Mount Sinai Hospital in Toronto. That's where I was born. The first neighborhood I lived in was Armour Heights. The second neighborhood I lived in was around Bathurst and Eglinton. The school I went to before I got kicked out was a Jewish school called Leo Beck. The synagogue where I go to for high holidays, the Miles Nadal JCC in downtown Toronto. There's about 10 other places I could tell you that are the part of my life that is the Jewish part of my life. Mm. Every one of those places has been a target. Every one of those places has had, with the exception of Leo Beck, which is in a bit of a gray zone, they have been the target of explicit anti-Zionist activism. So I've lived in this maddening kind of context where very specific places that are personal to me and many Jews in Toronto are being targeted with graffiti or protesters, and then we're being told that this is not a movement against Jews. So there's a cognitive dissonance that felt like gaslighting to me. And in trying to point these things out and being met with so much anger and condemnation and lies, like things that I just know are like, you're obviously a paid Israeli Hasbarist, or like, I'm very explicitly not advocating for Israel. You know, I make a point of not talking about that issue for partly for that reason. You can't call me in my public life any kind of an advocate because I don't talk about it. Like, this is not, it's not true. So there's a lot of lies that, you know, got into the accusation.
3: But you don't talk about the issue being Israel, Palestine. And you also don't want to be labeled as being on one side or the other. Aren't you giving people room to do that by not actually telling people what you think about these issues?
4: What are my views? The first thing I said on the episode we published after October 7th with Emily Nicolau, where we talked about these very dynamics, mm-hmm. I believe I said, it's not my job to get into this, we have to protect one another here. I said a lot of things like this. But I felt like before this got so heated, will he say something or won't he? Like, I said, it's not engaging in punditry to just say things that are just part of basic human decency. If it shouldn't need to be said.
3: Then but, say them.
4: But if anyone's wondering, I said, Israel should be safe and Palestine should be free. That's it. So what are you wondering? Are you wondering if I think it's good to carpet bomb an urban area? Are you wondering if I think that starving children, like, do you have to wonder that about me? Like, this is really what the basis of good faith is based on, is that we don't have to make purity vows to another. We assume good things of one another. We assume that there's basic decency. I assume that you care if my family is in danger, and you can assume that I care that about you. And these are the actual things that have been strained and broken in Canada. Now we're actually wondering that about one another. Do you care about what happens to me and mine, to the vulnerable, to the elderly, and to children? Do you care? Or is something more important to you that's taken over and maybe justified that? And so part of the horror of this last 2 years domestically has been a loss of faith there. I don't always assume good faith. I can't take for granted that people have that baseline of humanity towards me and mine. And people obviously wonder that about me.
3: You've spent 6 months working on this show, traveling places, interviewing people, researching, writing. Why this show? Why now?
4: Well, I wasn't ready before. When I was still arguing with people on Twitter and dealing with newsroom divisions here and everything was happening over there, I was too close to it. I needed to get away from that. I need to take a step back. A lot of people who cared about me said, you really need to take a step back. I stopped fighting with people and I stopped arguing within the journalistic community about it. And just for my own well-being, kind of like, say less. And there was no intent at that point to make the series. In fact, I was getting advice like, let this blow over, hope things calm down overseas, and just get through this. I'm not good at ignoring things.
3: Oh, I know. Yeah, I know that one.
4: It just moved a lot of the discourse into my head. And I was witnessing things, but not really commenting on them, and having little debates and discussions in my own head. And sometimes when people, like, not in a very caring way, were like, oh, he's lost it, this broke his brain, I'm like, maybe it did break my brain. I realized that I had to approach this differently, and enough time had to go by where it wasn't about some fight I was having or some semantic argument, but to subject this to the process that we are committed to. And that includes asking oneself, what if I've got this all wrong? There's a lot of people that I respect who've been telling me, you've got this all wrong. What's really happening? You know, what is happening here? Which led to the most search engine unfriendly title of a podcast.
3: Yeah, but I've got a question for you. Would you let me go into a bubble of my own, work endless hours on my own with no editor, no producers to really bounce ideas off of and get out of my own echo chambers, and then publish 6 hours of a podcast onto a CanadaLand feed?
4: Well, not when you ask the question that way.
3: Jesse, we're back from break, and I just want to repeat what I said because it's a big question. Would you let me go into a bubble of my own, work endless hours on my own with no editor, no producers to really bounce ideas off of, and get out of my own echo chambers, and then publish 6 hours of a podcast onto the CanadaLand feed? And this, by the way, is not an academic question.
4: Yeah, I had editors.
3: Who?
4: When you are the editor-in-chief of a news company, everybody needs an editor, right? And so it's a difficult thing to do your own reporting when, at least in the hierarchy of who gets to actually have final say, that's you. But that doesn't erase the need to have people who are listening and editing and criticizing. So that's included. The entire staff here is invited to come and listen.
3: That was at the end of your process.
4: No, throughout the process.
3: But Jesse, like, come on. The pre-production phase is integral as well to framing mm-hmm. who am I going to talk to? How am I going to talk to them? Whose perspectives are missing? Forgive me for being blunt. Some people don't trust you to tell this story. You're asking them to just trust that the past 2 years that included what you would describe as a public meltdown, a collapse internally and a rebuilding and to just like trust that you, Jesse Brown, can do this all on your own.
4: Can you substantiate that statement?
3: Yes. Quote, you have not proven yourself to be a reliable or honest narrator, brother. I'll listen, but I'm apprehensive. That's a tweet that was under your announcement of the trailer. You know that I can look through countless comments on Reddit, mm-hmm. on Twitter, on...
4: Let me explore the answer, because you've done your job well. Like, you asked me to think about something for the first time live here in the studio, which is what you're supposed to do. So I'll open up completely to that. My perception of the audience is complicated. My understanding of the audience is complicated. We lost a lot of our audience over this. And that's the kind of stuff that they said. And some of them were so upset about it that they have since made it like a very regular enterprise to announce that they don't trust me anymore mm-hmm. and nobody else should either. If they listen at all, I think it's hate listening, looking for things that they can attack. That's not my audience. I'm not trying to denounce them. Like, if you've lost the trust of a listener, they're gone. I think that if you've lost credibility with a listener, they're gone.
3: You can't rebuild trust?
4: Then we get into, were you responsible for the loss of trust? Or is it on the receiver's side? There are people who've told me that they can't listen to me about this because I'm a Jew who talks about anti-Semitism. I take no responsibility for that person's loss of trust, you know?
3: Okay. But there's also valid media criticism. We can't just like say everything is invalid. All criticism is invalid.
4: No, I'm not saying that just by virtue of the fact that somebody's criticizing me that it's not valid. As you're pointing out, I have acknowledged that I've been touched by this and that I think I've been off my game. I use the public meltdown a little bit ironically because I've been accused of it so many times. But no, what I say, and I'm very careful about what I say, is that there are moments where I haven't offered my full honesty. That's a different thing than I'm going to tell you everything I think about the Middle East because I've read some Economist articles. And, you know, I've held back in ways that I feel like I owe the listener more. And other times when I've kind of lost my cool in debates with people. So that's what I'm talking about when I say public meltdown. But no, I'm not trying to walk it back. This has been the most challenging couple of years of my life as a broadcaster, maybe as a person too.
3: Do you not think that the show would have benefited from editors?
4: It had editors. And it wouldn't.
3: Who? Let's name them.
4: So I'll tell you what I did. And
3: I asked a who question, not a what did you do question.
4: The tangible point that everybody needs an editor throughout the process, that was a challenge that I had to figure out an answer for. And the way that I did that and the reason why I can't share all names is that I assembled a sounding board, kind of the way that a lot of authors do, you know, like you read it like in the acknowledgments of a book, like thank you to my readers mm-hmm. for reading every draft of this and giving me notes along the way. There were people who I haven't asked them yet if they want to be credited, which is why I'm not sharing their names. No one said to me, don't say anything, don't thank me. I just don't know if they want to be named or not. But I assembled my own little committee of people to run things past at every stage of the game, to put a check on things, to see if I was going in the right direction or not, and to see if it was journalistically sound. And that's,
3: were they journalists?
4: Yeah, most of them were. Not all of them, but most of them were.
3: Back to my original question after we got lost in your monologue, would you let me make a six-hour doc for Canada Land the way that you just did?
4: Would I let you do this the way that you described it? No, you're too young. And you don't have your own media company.
3: That is the worst answer I've heard.
4: I trusted myself to tell this story. I got the help that I thought I needed.
3: Was there a moment where you felt like it was difficult?
4: Oh, God, yeah. Yeah.
3: What was it?
4: This put me right up against some arguments and ways of thinking that I didn't want to explore. If you ask the question in earnest, why is the hatred being directed at Jews worse in Canada than in America and many other countries where this is happening? There are people who have answers to that question. And some of those answers are really uncomfortable. Some of those answers have to do with immigration and have to do with what they think about Muslims. And I have spent the last decade plus through journalism and analysis and mockery, pushing back against the Ezra Levant Islamophobic narrative. And if I'm going to go out and ask those questions and see who has answers to those questions and hold them up to scrutiny, I'm meeting some of those arguments again in a different context. And that was difficult.
3: It was uncomfortable because the narratives or the questions asked by Ezra Levant were questions that you were now asking? I'm not clear on that.
4: To go out and ask the question, why is it worse in Canada?
3: Mm-hmm.
4: And talk to the people who have answers for that. And, you know, try not to platform people who have unsubstantiated answers or baseless answers, but actually like make space for like all the different theories and philosophies as to why this is happening. You're going to meet people pinning it on Canada's immigration policy. And they're going to point to things that are factual, like in a lot of the countries where Canada has been opening its doors to immigration, like Syria, virulent anti-Semitism is taught to children. That's true. So reporting this series made me like sit and consider some of those arguments in ways that in my basic principles, which include an opposition to racism. When somebody is identified as a racist, fight the racist, name the racist, mock the racist, discredit the racist. And then a bunch of like associated ideas become classified as part of the racist side of things. And it can creep and it can grow. And then anybody who seems to be anywhere near them starts to get under that umbrella. So just as I feel like that's being applied to the Jewish community, I had to kind of like allow myself to sit down and consider some things that were being said, if they were backed up, if there was substantiation and research that were uncomfortable because I was asked to consider whether immigration was one of the main reasons. And I think it's a complicated enough concept that not in a kind of cliffhanger-y way or a promotional way, I will encourage people to listen to that to see how that got processed and where it landed. You asked me what was a difficult moment. That was a very difficult moment. It was difficult as well to consider the possibility that there's just a baseline truth when people say, yeah, there's a lot of anti-Semitism in Canada because of what Israel is doing. If you really want to do something about this, look at Israel, right? You're looking at the symptom, not the cause. People will say, hey, I'm not justifying it. I'm not trying to say it's the right thing, but if you want to know why it's happening, that's why it's happening. So really digging into that was uncomfortable. I don't mean to trip things up, but I'm so sorry because this is your interview. But are you curious to hear the series?
3: Are you going to surprise me? Am I not gonna know what you're gonna say right before I hit play?
4: I was surprised by where I landed by the end of the series. And the words that I will use from now on and the way that I think about them and my understanding of this is changed. What I can reveal about the surprising conclusions are that here in this country, we are not as far from each other on these issues as I feared. I didn't want to have some of my worst suspicions or assumptions about people confirmed, because that's really sad and that's dangerous. That would mean that I live in a very dangerous place. I really do think that this is an inflection point, that what we do right now really matters, and that there truly, without hyperbole or paranoia is a reason for everybody to try to catch their breath and try to look at this differently, because this could be taking us into a very, very dark path. We're still living in a window of opportunity where we can, if we try really hard, sit down and try to understand each other and hold each other to account, as I try to do through the series. I think the most surprising thing about it is, and the promise to anyone who considers listening to it is, it sounds entirely different than anything else on this topic.
3: I want to leave you with this. The last time you were this vocal about anti-Semitism, the pro-Palestine movement, I think it's safe to say it almost blew up the company. How are you going to respond to what is the inevitable blowback, the pushback? You know, it didn't go very well last time. Are you going to do something different?
4: I hope so. What do you think I should do? What should be my policy or my rules of engagement on this?
3: In good faith, engage with the criticism. Not in a, I told you so, not in a, assuming the worst of people, just like you hope people do with your show, not assume the worst. Because there is criticism, some fair, some maybe not, but there is fair criticism that I think you haven't done a necessarily great job addressing.
4: There's a long thread in our cheerful subreddit saying that I'm probably wrong in the trailer, in a statistic that's presented in the trailer that a Jew in Canada is 9 times more likely than a Jew in America to be the victim of a hate crime. And the OP, the original poster, says, ah, this is probably wrong. He's misreading this. Somebody in the thread says he's probably using B'nai B'rith statistics. And I'm like trying to hold back by saying 2024 stats can police reported hate crimes as compared to FBI 2024 police reported hate crimes, apples to apples. When we take each statistic and we prorate the Jewish population to the number of hate crimes, we compare country to country. That's how I arrive at the statistic that you're 9 times more likely in Canada.

0: is making a good point, that's a good conversation to have. But the threat in both instances is, can I resist the urge to point out that coded little bit of racism or the double standard that got like 40 likes and everyone's cheering along, an argument that you would never make if it was another group. And it's a lot easier just to not engage or to do it on my own terms. And okay, I'll put the show notes. I'll have my methodology somewhere else. So I'm struggling with this right now of just like, what are the rules of engagement? Where do I respond and how do I respond? I'll tell you one thing. I'll go on anyone's show. I'll give anyone an interview. I'll say that. I'm trying to hold off on the social media side of it.
1: Thank you.
0: It's just too immediate. It would always be a better response if you waited a day. But the urge to respond in the moment is so great that it's easier for me to just say, like, I'm not going to do it at all, and then just try to stick to that.
1: Cool. This was weird.
0: You and me, I think about it a lot. It's as important to me that we struggle through this as colleagues, you and I, without losing good faith with each other. That's as important to me as the kind of wider sense of that. If you can't affect that directly with the people in your life, then it's just a lot of bloviating and posturing to try to be offering that to a wide audience. It means a great deal to me that you've stayed here throughout all the tumult. And I know there are people who came at you for that. So I feel a great deal of responsibility to, you know, not make a fool out of you for that. If you keep me in mind and I keep you in mind, not just with how we treat each other, but like with what I say on my show, like what are the implications of these arguments and these ideas to you, given who you are? And what are the implications to me of the things you say? If you just keep that in mind, I kind of feel like it will be okay.
1: Thank you, Jesse.
0: Thanks, Noor.
1: That's your Canada Land. You can email me at noor@canadaland.com. You can email Jesse at jesse@canadaland.com. 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Bruce Thorson is the senior producer. 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Today's episode was fact-checked by Julian Abraham. 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

0: Hi there. You just heard Canada Land, the show where I'm typically joined by a different guest each week for a long feature interview. What you're going to hear next is Canada Land Shortcuts, a topical news show where I'm joined by a different co-host each week, and we talk about the media's coverage of various stories in the news right now. Wait for it. I'm Jesse Brown, and today we're talking about the news. We'll talk about mules on cocaine. This should read cocaine mules. We'll talk about the former Al-Qaeda member who visited the White House. Mostly, we'll talk about heartbreak, baseball, and the relatable physique of Blue Jays catcher Alejandro Kirk.
1: Young, attractive guy, tough guy. You know, strong pass. Very strong pass fighter.
0: Wait for that. Raheem Mohammed, columnist for the National Post, joining us from Ottawa. Welcome back to the show.
2: Thank you for having me, Jesse.
0: Thank you for being here. Raheem, I have something to reveal. I waited for literally everyone else to go first because they earned it and I did not. I was the last on board.

0: So I made space. But I think that the time has come. I can talk about it now. And just because I was last on the bandwagon does not mean that I felt all of the things any less than any other man, woman, or child.
1: The broken bat double play that broke the hearts of Blue Jays fans.
2: It's heartbroken, man. I was hoping for a party tonight. I wanted to celebrate.
3: Disappointed fan after disappointed fan.
4: I'm just in shock right now. I wanted the boys to win.
3: These really are some of the saddest faces that I have seen in Toronto in a very long time.
5: This sucks. For the city, for the country.
6: Nearly half the country, 18.5 million viewers watched all or part of Game 7.
5: It sucks, you know. It doesn't make sense. But the power of friendship competed with the power of money, and that's what matters.
7: How am I feeling? Super depressed and sad for our team.
6: That pain hasn't gone away.
8: Sobbing over the loss of this World Series, it's actually a very fair and real reaction.
6: But as much as the fans are grieving, it's important to remember there's a team that's hurting even more.
9: I've been crying for like probably an hour, so I thought I was done with the tears, but I just love these guys so much. All I care about is just hanging with these guys for, you know, another couple hours.

0: Raheem, I feel it all. I feel it all. I finally get it. I finally understand. You know, I spend so much time talking about the lack of national unity and how few things there are that bind us together as a country. And I was missing like the biggest one, the biggest emotional one. And everything is different now. Like I got into it and nothing's been the same since. I understand how everyone else is feeling. I can talk to men about their emotions. I've never had emotional conversations with men before. And now I know you're a sports guy. I'm finally here, man. We can do it. We can talk about our feelings, you and me.
1: And I guess baseball is, I call it the gateway sport because it's probably the nerdiest of the sport. And it's probably a sport where like normal guys like you and me, we can look at professional athletes and see aspirational physiques like Alejandro Kirk, the catcher on the Blue Jays.
0: Oh, every time he waddled up, I saw myself and I thought there was a promise in that man's stance and his waddle. Like
1: 5'8", 260 pounds. Like I am a few buffet trips away. That physique is within reach.
0: That could have been me. And it would have gone the same probably if it was me.
1: Yes.
0: No, don't. There's nothing negative about. I hold nothing against him. I cry with everyone. And now, Raheem, I used to think like, why is it that women have this whole media ecosystem for their emotions and we don't? Like women have the Brené Brown and all the wellness people and all the spiritual and the emotional podcast. They have Esther Perel and there's so many ways. But then I realized we have our own emotional media ecosystem. It's just in the sports section. Can I read some of this stuff?
1: Of course, go ahead.
0: This, I believe, is from the Toronto Star, David McLaughlin. Make no mistake, these Blue Jays are largely millionaires who play a game for a living. Their lives don't much resemble our lives, but we let them into our hearts just the same. We do so because baseball is the sport that gives us permission to be hopeful. I do worry that we'll cherish these next few days, not just for the sweetness of the moment, but because it was a good time before some hard times. I hope that's not so. But when dark clouds gather, those last slivers of sunlight feel like a godly promise. Hang on. Find shelter any way you can, and you'll feel the light again. Even if the world doesn't really know us or see us, we're here. Canadians will keep plugging away at the things we do best. We'll get better at things we need to do now. If these are to be tough years, if we're facing an America that is not only ambivalent but hostile, we'll remember. As the tragically hip sang to us, as the Jays now remind us, it's a good life if you don't weaken. Who reads writing like this in the newspaper anymore? Come on! It was there in the sports section.
1: Yeah, and I think there's a certain narrative arc to baseball that other sports lack. So I think the season begins around April when everything's just coming to life. It's at its height in the summer. And then just as everything is starting to die and wilt away, that's when it inevitably leaves you heartbroken. So there's a kind of a poetic grandeur to baseball that I think is absent from most other sports, which explains why it's inspired so much great literature and art over the decades.
0: And it's hard to see this outside of the context of our conflict with America and the feeling like, wow, what wind in our sails if we win this one. And not just like, I went for my cynicism. These are just a bunch of millionaires that we hired to come pinch hit for us. No, this was our team. This was the Bad News Bears are so lovable. And the other team's just money and the brilliance. And what if we win? And what does that show you? It shows you that we can win in all things. And then we lost. And then everything that's and ineffectual and broken about Canada, just Torontonians stranded downtown because the mayor couldn't figure out that we would need to have working public transit after the World Series. And it was back to reality. And it doesn't feel good. I actually regret that I cared at all. I do. I feel like mourning as if I'd lost someone. I didn't lose anyone. I could have just sat this out. Is this what it feels like to be a Canadian sports fan? Do you just feel this way all the time?
1: So I did buy in a bit to Toronto being Canada's team. It was never that way when I was growing up. I grew up out west. I was a Seattle Mariners fan. Ken Griffey Jr., I'm not sure if you remember that name. He was one of a small number of athletes who transcended popular culture.
0: I remember him from The Simpsons.
1: Exactly, from that terrific Major League Baseball episode.
2: Pick me, pick me.
3: I pick Ken Griffey Jr. Aw, jeez. Okay, I'll take Milhouse.
1: Incredible reference, but he was kind of one of the last sort of goody two-shoes, just a sterling reputation, a guy that you would trust with your children. So that was my team growing up. Like you said, the political context of the 51st state stuff, the cross-border tensions with the Trump administration sucked me into Toronto being Canada's team. It's interesting. My heartbreak came a few hours before yours. It came right as the Jays were heading into extra innings. And I was reminded suddenly, oh, I freaking hate Toronto. Toronto is the coldest, most impersonal, least likable city in North America. With that tweet from the city of Toronto, where it's, we understand that the game's going in to extra innings, but you're f***ing on your own after 1:30. And I'm like, oh yeah, yeah, I hate Toronto. Toronto has very little likability. Toronto is this cold, soulless place where they just hop over homeless people who are sleeping on grates. Yeah, no, Toronto was never really the entirety of Canada. Actually, everyone outside of the greater Toronto area hates that freaking place, and they do so for a reason.
0: Well, you're on your own with that, because I've never felt more kinship with my fellow Canadians across the country. Here's Gary Mason writing in the Globe and Mail. The Jays became a symbol of the power that resides in the collective will over the individual accomplishment. They demonstrated what can happen when you stick together and believe in one another. Here's Cathal Kelly writing in the Globe and Mail. If you feel bad about it, don't. This is the whole point of caring about a bunch of strangers who get paid 1,000 times what you do to run around in stretchy pants. In return for your money and attention, they give you big feelings. Most years, they don't even give you that. When the feelings are finally delivered, nobody guarantees that they'll be good. I say this without irony. Congratulations to the Toronto Blue Jays on that loss. It was a masterpiece of the form. Here's Dave Bedini. It's okay to cry about a baseball team. In life, we're directed to hide our feelings, to not burden others, but this Jays postseason created a gathering place. Literally, at the ballpark, and figuratively in our collective spaces where we could live and grow and roar, embrace, and ultimately bleed together. Here was another Jays gift. In the darkening late autumn, with temperature sinking and our days locked to work and school schedules, we were able to forget for at least 4 hours a day about the trials of life, focusing on the significant insignificance of a great baseball team. Raheem, those three guys, Gary Mason, Dave Bedini, and Cathal Kelly, over the years, I've had words for those guys. I've been very salty to them. I want to have a big hug with all of them. What are we fighting over, guys? I take it all back. We're all on the same team now. Only Raheem feels otherwise. Where did that come from? Why would you give voice to that anti-Toronto divisiveness at this moment of all moments? Don't we all need to come together right now?
1: Well, I think it's known that sort of within Canada, there's this sense that Toronto considers itself the center of the universe.
0: I think that was proven.
1: Okay, fair enough. It is the magnetic center of the sporting and cultural universe globally.
0: Thank you. If you all could just accept that, we would get along so much better.
1: And again, there is this kind of impersonal nature of Toronto, at least in terms of how it's governed and the way it projects itself. And that tweet snapped me back to reality. Oh yeah, this is what Toronto is. F*** it, you're on your own. If the game goes later than 1:30 a.m., we're not extending transit service. Even if it is Game 7 of the World Series, this is Toronto. We're not, we don't care, and it shows. That should be the city's tagline.
0: Yeah, I don't know if we can chalk that one up to a cold, heartless indifference on the part of Mayor Olivia Chow, or just lack of thoughtfulness, incompetence, and lack of foresight. Maybe a little both. All right, stick around, because after the break, Raheem will make the case that all of this Blue Jays coverage has gone way too far. What do you make of all of that emotional coverage? Because I was kind of straddling the line between mockery and appreciation. Just as I was about to lean into the mockery, I had to recognize that some of that was pretty good. At least it resonated with me. How do you feel about this whole, like, it's not just baseball, people using this as an analogy, and not just for geopolitics, but for the state of the human soul?
1: It felt forced. So you and I, not too long ago, were talking about the Four Nations face-off. That, to me, made sense. When you had a group of hockey players playing under the Maple Leafs, a group of hockey players playing under the Star-Spangled Banner, that made sense to me. In this case, you had two teams with kind of multinational rosters. You had some incredible Japanese talent in the LA Dodgers. You had some really charming kind of country bumpkin types on the Blue Jays. Treya Savage was someone I found myself rooting for, going all the way from East Carolina University, go Pirates, a year ago to pitching in game one of the World Series through, I think, single A, double A, and triple A. So for me, you had a lot of these kind of down-home stories, the kind of Canada versus U.S. framing minimized and took away with. And I think a great thing about sports is it does unify people across racial, ethnic, national. Doesn't matter to me if this guy grew up in North Carolina or this guy grew up in Pennsylvania or he's Dominican. He's wearing the Toronto sweater. He's my guy. So I felt like the Canada versus U.S. framing really took away from my enjoyment of the World Series for what it was, and watching this collection of talent from different walks of life, from different nations, different racial and ethnic communities really gel and really work together as a unit.
0: Wow, the nationalistic thing subtracted from that's normally I find like sports as proxy war and flag waving to be highly distasteful. But under the current circumstances, that was definitely part of the narrative for me. I really wanted to stick it to them.
1: I was really put off by the struggle session that Prince Harry felt like he needed to have when he was visiting a veterans hospital in Toronto. He was in Toronto to visit veterans and to do public service with veterans. He had to address wearing a Dodgers hat. When he's lived in Los Angeles for, I think, the past 4 or 5 years, he's effectively been a civilian. He's effectively a very highly paid Netflix employee. He has nothing but the bare minimum of any sort of royal role. So the fact that he had to come up to Toronto and say, I was coerced into wearing a Dodgers hat, I felt put upon, I was under duress.
4: Is there anything you'd like to say at all about wearing that LA Dodgers hat last week and getting
5: the
4: hot
5: LA
4: water?
5: Dodgers hat, yeah. Guys. Well, firstly, I would like to apologize to Canada for wearing it. Secondly, I was under duress. There wasn't much choice. I was invited to the LA Dodgers box or the dugout by the owner himself. So I was doing what I thought was the polite thing to do.
1: That was all really embarrassing to me. And a reminder of how Canada is not a serious country. This is not something we should seriously subject someone like Prince Harry to.
0: Are you f***ing kidding me?
1: Sorry.
0: We have a king in this country. And it's his dad.
1: Well, his estranged dad.
0: Oh, his estranged dad.
1: Who's cut him off from the allowance.
0: If he wants to set foot on our soil again, yeah, he's got some explaining to do. Oh, I'm so sorry for the struggle session. No, he's not welcome here anymore.
1: That's ridiculous.
0: I am on the bandwagon, and I'm waving the bat with a nail through it, okay?
1: Fair enough.
0: There is no zealot like a convert. And that guy can go f*** himself.
1: It's well put. But you cope however you want to cope. To me, it's ridiculous that he even felt like he needed to do that. And that was something we even covered on Ironically as News.
6: And towards the end of the visit, a moment of levity, the prince was presented with a Blue Jays hat. He was widely criticized across the country after being spotted at Dodgers Stadium sporting a Dodgers hat during the World Series.
5: I'm going to wear this from now on to make sure I don't make any more of those mistakes.
0: Well, in my ongoing quest to justify my late involvement in this, I look to a recent episode of the newer and lesser search engine podcast where Pablo Torre talked about how you can intellectualize sport, because sports is really a lens for everything.
7: I see sports as a liberal arts education. It's a way to get to everything. I've been a sports journalist for my entire professional life. And I've never lacked for a reason to connect it to politics, culture, business, religion, race. I am a recovering sociologist. That's what I studied in college. And sports is this giant tent in American life in which you'll sit next to somebody who does not vote the same way as you or think the same way as you, but you are engaged in the same blood feud against another tribe as them. And so in that, you get to this position, I think, where we are right now, where sports ends up being useful to study as a way of understanding, I don't know, what the f*** America is anymore.
0: Raheem, the scales have fallen from my eyes, and I finally understand. Sports is an area in which men with no particular expertise can pontificate endlessly, and there's an economy for it. Why have I been turning my back on this? This could be my bread and butter.
1: So you were how old, roughly, when the Jays had those World Series wins in 92 and 93?
0: I was like 15. I got on the bandwagon not to watch the games, but just to kind of walk around and yell on the streets.
1: So that wasn't an experience that got you hooked. Like that wasn't, I think like 12, 13 years old, like alcoholics say they had their first drink at 12, 13 years old. Smokers say they had their first drag at 12, 13 years old. So you're in kind of like a peak formative habit forming time when that happens. And that's not something that hooks you for kind of a lifelong odyssey at 12, 13.
0: Oh, it only happened now.
1: Baseball, I'll be honest. Baseball is something I'm sort of more on the fence on than other sports. One, I grew up in a South Asian cricket family. My dad and I bonded over cheering Team India over Team Pakistan. That's just how we rolled. And two, I find it hard to figure out how you can get into baseball and how you can follow 162 games a year plus the postseason without making it your entire life. I feel like in baseball, for whatever reason, there's this trend toward overanalysis. Like, I swear I've seen more angles of Isaiah Kenner Falefa getting called out at the home plate than I did of the f***ing JFK assassination. It's, did he lead off too much from third base? Did he lead off not enough? Was it the third base coach not giving him the right advice? Why didn't he run through home plate? I swear I've seen that one play analyzed to death more than the JFK assassination.
0: Why was that one ball declared out of play? We don't know that it was wedged. Like, you could have just picked up that ball.
1: Yeah, and I've been forced professionally down a rabbit hole involving a f***ing ostrich farm for the past 2-3 months. The last thing I want to do is going relitigate. How did the ball get wedged into the fence? Was that really a ground rule double? Should that have been an inside the park homer? So for me, it's hard to see being on the fence of being a casual baseball fan without falling into the rabbit hole of making it my entire life.
0: The truth is, all of this aside, I can't make this my thing, however good it would be for reaching a wider audience. And the reason is not anything highfalutin or philosophical or ideological. With, I guess, the exception, like I did follow what was happening in that final game. The second last game, I got really bored. But with the exception of that specific baseball game, I have been unable to even follow what is happening in any sporting event, including my children's sporting events, my whole life. I actually think it's some kind of a neurological thing. My mind just wanders. It's not like I don't understand the rules of the games. The players just blend into one another. I'm not able to keep track of who's who or what's what, and I just can't follow the plot. So I will never succeed as a sports pundit. This was just my one dalliance, and I'm grateful to you for indulging me. That's our show for today. Thank you for joining me. Email me about it. I'm at jesse@canadaland.com. I read everything you send. Raheem, where can people find you?
1: People can find me on Twitter/X, rmohammed_yao. I'm also on the Blue Sky Social, same credentials. And you can find me on the National Post website, where I try to crank out 3 or 4 articles per week.
0: This episode is produced by James Nicholson. Our associate producer is Jules Bougiel, who also did the fact check. 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

0: MCCC, build mode, Nancy land grab. If these terms are familiar to you, you'll be happy to know TS4 is the topic of this week's episode. My name is Elizabeth Dowdell, and I'll be your host for the next half hour of environmental news, stories, and ideas. Before we start our episode, we would like to acknowledge that we are situated on Treaty 6, the historic and present territory of Cree, Métis, Blackfoot, Dene, and many other First Peoples that live and gather here. This week, we're bringing you a conversation with freelance writer and editor and Terra Informa alum, Sophia Osborne. On August 13th, Sophia had an article published in the magazine Passage, which covers politics, economics, and culture from a left-wing perspective and is written by Canadian authors. Originally pitched during a Terra Informa meeting, this article is inspired by a beloved institution grappling with how to engage with the reality of the climate crisis. Now, you'd be forgiven for thinking this is another college divestment piece, but the institution we really want to talk about is The Sims. In June of this year, the Eco Lifestyle Expansion Pack was finally released for Sims 4. After months of anticipation from the dedicated Sims community, many found this new game, which touted opportunities to play to change and make a difference, wasn't quite living up to the hype. Let's listen to Sophia, a longtime Sims gamer, as she explains what wasn't quite right in her own words.
1: Hi, this is Sophia Osborne, and this is a piece called How The Sims Reflects the Inadequacy of Eco-Capitalism. The Sims has always been an aspirational, dream-fulfilling game. In The Sims, you can have the nuclear family you always wanted, the 5-bed, 3-bath house you can't afford, and perfect clothes, hair, and body. You can be an actress, astronaut, or famous author whose fans will faint when you walk into the room. It's an alternate, happier universe, free from discrimination and political strife. Hence my amazement when, in May, The Sims 4 team announced their newest expansion pack, which seemingly makes climate change canon in the game's universe. I've played every iteration of The Sims since I was 8, and as much as I appreciate the escape it provides, I was excited to see the game take on an issue I care about so much. Yet, as I started playing the new Eco Lifestyle pack, it became clear to me that, like much of mainstream Western environmentalism, The Sims is more focused on selling a lifestyle than real change. We should be concerned that this could be the first introduction to environmentalism for many of the more than 30 million people who play The Sims. Like every Sims expansion pack, Eco Lifestyle comes with a new neighborhood. In this case, it's Evergreen Harbor, a portside industrial town with shabby, mundane homes. With the new pack, your lifestyle decisions impact the world around you, raising or lowering your neighborhood's eco footprint. As a neighborhood becomes more green, it transforms. The litter and smog disappear, the boring houses and apartment buildings take on the contemporary feel of glass and wood, the roofs sprout green grass. When the trailer for this pack was released, Sims players jokingly referred to it as the gentrification pack. Growing up around Vancouver, I immediately recognized this aesthetic and its accompanying lifestyle. So, in the spirit of the new pack, I created a Sim with a septum piercing and trendy, sustainable-looking clothes. I made her house a haphazard stack of shipping containers with solar panels lining the roof, a rainwater collection tank in the yard. She would brew her own kombucha from the strawberries in her garden and make her own candles from soybean wax, which she would then sell at the local craft market. I also made her a recycled disciple, a new personality trait that comes with the game. This is the same eco lifestyle I see marketed to me when I scroll through Instagram posts from thin, white influencers raving about their new, ecologically responsible clothes and swimsuits, or when I'm listening to a podcast and the hosts take an ad break to talk about a sustainable comforter and natural and green skincare brand. before remarking at how amazing it is that, quote, these brands are doing something for the earth. A lifestyle is something you can purchase. You can't buy a whole new economic system, but you can buy bamboo leggings and a vertical garden for your apartment. Through the marketing of a sustainable and trendy lifestyle, environmentalism is expertly folded back into capitalism, rendering it an aesthetically pleasing but empty shell of its radical, anti-capitalist potential. As such, the new eco-lifestyle pack reveals how environmentalism has been integrated into the mainstream. For many, environmentalism centers around personal, consumer decisions, buying sustainable clothes or choosing an electric car that can fit comfortably within capitalism, as opposed to communal efforts that call for immediate systemic change, like the protests and legal action against the Trans Mountain Pipeline expansion and other fossil fuel projects. The Sims' decision to name the new pack Eco-Lifestyle is in itself particularly revealing. It's not the climate change, overthrow capitalism, or even sustainable living pack. It's about a lifestyle. The philosopher Slavoj Žižek calls this ecological bullshit. We're encouraged to take small, personal actions like sorting out our recycling or buying fair trade coffee to fight environmental destruction when, in Canada, upstream oil and gas production is consistently the largest source of greenhouse gas emissions in the country, pushing our carbon footprints to be the highest of all G20 countries. In The Sims and real life, many of us are able to live out an ideological fantasy in which consumption can fix this problem. Because we consume well, we feel absolved of responsibility as we show off our aesthetically pleasing eco-lifestyle to others. One Sims YouTuber tried as hard as she could to make the new Sims world polluted by filling every lot with industrial generators and fireplaces, but her eco-footprint never strayed below neutral. What The Sims and a lot of us are missing is serious reflection on the consequences of inaction. Tellingly, the words climate change never appear in all the marketing for the eco-lifestyle pack. It's implied by the existence of solar panels, wind turbines, and the ability to vote for green initiatives, but the real catastrophic problem facing our world is obfuscated. There's smog, acid rain, and litter on the ground, but there aren't devastating droughts and floods. Your Sim can't die in a wildfire or see their town disappear under rising sea levels. Sometimes they just get kind of sad because their neighborhood isn't green, and that's about the worst that can happen. The exclusion of climate change itself lets The Sims paper over the incommensurability between capitalism and environmentalism, allowing players to enjoy the conspicuous consumption of an eco-lifestyle without the pesky 250,000 deaths per year projected to come from climate change. The game shows us what mainstream environmentalism has become. If The Sims is a mirror, then we need to take a hard look at ourselves and heed the warning. In The Sims, there aren't any real consequences to inaction, but if we keep focusing on eco-lifestyles in real life, there will be.
0: You're listening to Terra Informa. We just heard Terra Informa alumni Sophia Osborne read an article she wrote for Passage magazine about the Eco Lifestyle Expansion Pack released this year for The Sims 4. Sophia and I caught up to dig a little deeper into the experience of freelance writing on the topic of climate change and how The Sims and the new expansion pack is more than just a game. You talked about this episode pitch back when you were a Terra Informer. Now it is a published article in Passage magazine. Can you tell me about that? What was that like?
2: This story is interesting in particular, I think, because like you mentioned, I've been thinking about it for quite some time. It must have been at least last summer. I think The Sims released a different expansion pack. It sort of started to introduce some of these conservation issues into the game. Definitely not anything like solar panels or wind turbines, that are included in the eco-living one. So I was starting to think about it then, and I was like, wow, it's interesting that The Sims is kind of starting to bring this up. But then once this eco-living pack came out, I was like, wow, there's really something here. Like, they're fully tackling this issue in a way. I mean, like I said in the article, it's not fully in maybe the way that I would hope that they would do it. But yeah, I just thought that was interesting. So I started to pitch this story around because I thought there was something here. Like, I'd read The New Yorker, I think it was like a year or maybe a year and a half ago. They had such a great article about a different earlier Sims expansion pack called Get Famous that brought in like all this stuff about vloggers and just kind of how it illuminated the way fame works in, you know, 2019. And it was so cool. And I loved that I knew that the people who were reading this article were people like my dad, who probably had never read The Sims, but that it wasn't really about The Sims. It was about what The Sims reflects back to us. And so I wanted to pitch this as like, I want to do this, but about environmentalism. And it's really funny because like I cared about the story so much. I really wanted to do it. I wanted to get paid to do it. So I pitched it to Passage, and the editor got back to me, and he had a few more questions about it. Basically, like, you know, why should someone who doesn't care about The Sims care about this? Like, is this really relevant to environmentalists? So, yeah, I kind of sold it to him more, and I convinced him. So we went forward with it, and I'm really happy that it was published in Passage, because that just pushed me to take it in a more, I don't want to say extreme direction, but to just really push my thinking towards like how is this about capitalism in the end, and you know how capitalism and environmentalism are incommensurable, you know. So I'm happy that it ended up there.
0: Is there anything that The Sims Eco Lifestyle Expansion Pack gets right?
2: I think I made the article quite black and white because of the nature of Passage, and just that it is, I think a big part of writing for Passage is about honing your argumentative skills in terms of writing like an opinion essay. But it's definitely not a black and white issue, and I think I felt so conflicted about the pack because the lifestyle that I talk about in the article, you know, these sort of performative parts of environmentalism, they're also really fun. And I kind of like being able to, you know, have my Sims wear like, I don't know, thrifted looking clothes or sustainable looking leggings, or to be able to brew their kombucha or shop at the farmer's market and stuff like that. I mean, it is quite fun, and it does do a good job of letting you kind of simulate what's popular right now, like the sort of milieu we're in now. I think it is really important that they're bringing these parts into the game. Like, yeah, I like that they're saying, hey, when you think about your dream life, why don't you think about having solar panels on your house, or why don't you think about growing your own vegetables, things like that. I think that is important. Why don't you think about community spaces? That's kind of a big part of the new pack that I didn't really talk about a lot in the article, but they bring in like these community spaces that are kind of derelict when you start the game, and then you can vote with the community community of like non-player characters, you kind of try to persuade them and stuff. You vote to turn them into like a maker's market, I think is what it's called, or you can go to like, yeah, brew kombucha or like make furniture and stuff like that, or like a community garden. I mean, that's quite, one, it's cute, but it's also, I like that idea. And I think that sort of imagining a better world, that's certainly part of it. It's just, to me, I wish it went further. Like, if you're going to tackle climate change, like, please don't just give me the good parts of it. But then that turns it into a whole another game, doesn't it? Because who really wants to play, like, an apocalyptic game in The Sims. That's not really what The Sims is about. So I think that's one of the maybe issues of the game, of the expansion, is just it seems to be kind of two minds about what it wants to do. I think it has those positive aspects that are really grassroots and actually quite radical. I mean, there's a new personality trait that's freegan, you know? So your sim will be really upset if they buy anything and they want to dumpster dive for everything that they eat and that they wear and all their furniture and that kind of thing. So that's extremely radical and really cool that they added that to the game. But then I think there's also inherent to The Sims, it's just such a capitalistic game. It's about clothes, it's about lifestyle, it's about furniture, it's about property, building houses. So I think these things are a bit in conflict with each other in the game, but I don't know, I guess it allows you to create, you know, you could have capitalistic business people and you could have freegans in your game. So I guess that is pretty reflective of reality. But I guess I wonder about what was their goal with the game in terms of what kind of message did they want to spread? I mean, it's interesting. You can look up articles because, you know, I'm not really the first person with this idea. I mean, when the game pack or when the expansion pack got announced, there were quite a few sort of think pieces, you know, in places like Vice about, oh, what does it mean that environmentalism is coming into The Sims? No one really took such a radical stance about it, I guess, as I did that I saw. But it was just kind of starting to question, oh, what's this going to be like? And I think, you know, someone high up on The Sims team was interviewed in one of those articles, and they were saying, they really didn't want to pass judgment about environmental stuff. They just wanted, because the whole point of The Sims is, play with life. They wanted people to be able to create, a smog apocalypse if they wanted to, or to have, a perfect utopia if they wanted to, and they weren't trying to have an environmentalist message with it. And I think that's quite a cop-out that annoys me. But The Sims also doesn't have, I mean, there are, cheats where you can murder people and stuff, but I think it's a bit unfair for The Sims to say, oh, you know, with environmentalism, we're not, you can do whatever you want. We're not trying to have, a message with this.
0: We won't touch the morality of the climate crisis.
2: Exactly. I think they were trying to avoid being political with it, but it's if you're bringing basically climate change without saying it, I mean, I have to reiterate that climate change is never mentioned, which I think is maybe the most glaring point that they, it really shows that they were trying to be apolitical about it or not take a side, but it's climate change. I mean, I'm not a big fan of that whole part of the marketing and everything.
0: Talked about aesthetic a lot in this game, that it is very much a lifestyle, it's very much a look. What I want to talk about a little bit is how aesthetic and image can be harnessed to change social norms.
2: I've recently been intrigued with this kind of question of the environmentalist aesthetic, and it was this expansion pack that kind of brought it into focus for me, or allowed me to kind of understand what was going on, or at least start to understand what was going on, because I don't know. I mean, even take a typical Terra Informa meeting. We're probably all going to show up with a Mountain Equipment Co-op backpack and a Nalgene water bottle. The Nalgene water bottle for sure, right? I think part of the reason that this expansion pack resonated with me so much is because I'm from Vancouver and, you know, I go to Victoria pretty frequently, and yeah, it's just such a kind of, the aesthetic feels dogmatic almost. It's not inherently bad at all. It's not bad to be I love the aesthetic of making my own jam and having my own garden and wearing thrifted or vintage clothes or whatever. if everyone did that, I mean, that would be amazing. Like, if this is the kind of thing that we're being basically peer pressured into doing because this is what's, like, cool, yeah, I guess the world would be a much brighter place. But how, like, I see multiple sides of this aesthetic, and I think one of the sides is really dangerous, and that's the kind of empty sustainability side of it, not the growing your own food, wearing thrifted clothes part that I would argue is legitimately sustainable, but this other side that I really see on Instagram and YouTube, I would say, because I love, like, I have to admit that I, like, for some reason, love vlogs. Like, I just, I want to see some, like, rich white girl in New York and her lifestyle. Like, I just do. But the amount that vloggers, influencers, podcasters push, like, quote-unquote sustainable products that are expensive, it's questionable whether they're sustainable mm-hmm. at all, or, like, even green. And it's all about selling things. It's all about consumption. So I don't think this ended up in the actual article, but last year I bought bamboo leggings for yoga because I wanted cute leggings, and I was like, these look sustainable, and they kept coming up on my Instagram ads, and I was like, I'm going to do it. Like, I'm definitely influenced by this kind of marketing, but that's what it is, I think. Like, it's marketing. It's not so much, you know, this is what your friends are doing or wearing. It's, this is what I'm seeing on Instagram or YouTubers, things like that. So
0: that's a very powerful and subtle sort of difference, right?
2: Yeah, I think these things that are actually, like, grassroots and are about the community and come from, you know, maybe you or your friends or whatever, like, really doing the research into what's actually sustainable, etc. I think that's what will really make more of a difference. Making a huge sacrifice is really, a first draft of this article was all about how this eco lifestyle that's being sold to us is one that says, hey, you don't need to make any sacrifices. Actually, being an environmentalist is, like, the most aesthetic, cool thing ever, and you can still buy a lot of stuff and be an environmentalist. And it's, like, the future's going to be great and bright, and you're going to look great doing it and all that kind of thing. That disturbed me because whenever I buy stuff, there's, like, that part in the back of my brain that's saying, like, what are you doing, you know? And I think we need to be more aware of that, and we need to be more aware that we need to figure out how we can make these sacrifices in a way that can still somehow be enjoyable. Like, I think gardening for yourself, I keep bringing that up. These kinds of things that are, like, actually sustainable and that we can actually do ourselves and that are compatible with with actually, like, surviving as a human race. Mm-hmm. Those would be good things to focus on rather than buying more sustainable stuff. And that's why The Sims is, I think, so illustrative, because The Sims is such a individual-focused game, and I think it does a good job of reflecting, like, how a lot of us, at least in, like, Western countries, kind of view our lives. Like, everything revolves around you, the, like, playable character. You're not really focused on, like, the community as much or things like that, or the world.

0: when I was a volunteer at Terra Informa, I talked about my dad all the time because he's such a kind of hero to me, and especially in terms of environmentalism and just his commitment to it. He hates flying, and, you know, he had some health complications, so he wasn't able to, but he was planning to come visit me in Scotland on a cargo ship because he didn't want to fly. And so I really admire his commitment, but he, you know, he enjoyed the Sense article, but at the same time, he was like, I get what you're saying, but I also, like, as an individual, need to feel like I can make a difference. Like, he said, I don't know if, like, anyone will feel good after reading the article. Like, I don't think it really absolves anyone.
1: You brought up ecological bullshit as an idea. What if we called ecological bullshit more often on our peers or on our influencers? And I feel like this article did it in a really public way. Like, you were calling bullshit on The Sims, which is, like, an institution for so many people.
0: That's what I liked about The Sims in general, is the way that it reflects ourselves back to us. It's just such a good way of capturing the moment and, like, distancing ourselves from it enough that we can see how things are getting absurd. I think that if that helps people see or understand a bit more, like, what ecological bullshit looks like in their own life or in the lives of people they know, or say when your university is, like, trying to greenwash itself, or like Suncor or Enbridge or something is trying to greenwash themselves. If we can realize how, like, weird and absurd it is. I mean, I had the example in the article of this one podcast that I was listening to for a while. They would do these commercial breaks in the middle, and they'd be like, try BioClear. Like, I just love that brands are, like, doing so much for the environment. I love that you can, like, shop and save the environment at the same time. When I heard that, I just paused it and wrote it down because I was like, that is absurd. So if we could call that out more, like, I'd love to see people in the comments on their Instagram posts being like, are you serious?
1: I think that's one interesting way to, like, normalize not sort of falling for that greenwashing. Or, well, I'm not really into cancel culture, but I think it's important to have call-out culture and accountability culture and be called out if you're buying into something that's fake or you're selling something that's fake.
0: Like, it happens on the highest level and at kind of the most personal level, I think, and we call it out when it comes to, I mean, racism and stuff. We're not perfect at that at all, but I think it's getting more normalized that, hey, if something is, like, racist or sexist, like, call it for what it is. And I think it should be the same for things that are, like, anti-science or that are just greenwashing. Like, call it out when you're talking about, like, clean natural gas or something like that. I mean, that's greenwashing. Like, let's call it what it is, you know?
1: I don't know that I've really ever felt that same sort of ecological movement and that empowerment to, like, call out ecological bullshit. It's just painted as so political in a way that people don't want to touch when they're willing to engage with some of these other, like, identity pieces. But, like, is being a part of the planet really an identity?
0: It's one that we all share, at least.
1: You can hear more from Sophia in her own podcast, Beyond Blathers, where she joins another Terra Informa alum, Olivia DeBercier, to talk about the video game Animal Crossing. Each episode shares facts about a different insect, fish, or fossil featured in the game. That's all the time we have for this week. I've been your host, Elizabeth Dowdell. 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Terra Informa is a production of CJSR 88.5 FM, and all our content is created by a team of volunteers. 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

0: 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I'm one of your hosts tonight, Claire, and joining me in the studio tonight is Ian. Ian, welcome.
1: Thanks for having me, Claire. I'm on the board now.
0: You are. That just happened. Ooh, crazy. And we should let listeners know that Onboard is a half-hour program where different members of the board of directors come on and we talk about what's going on in the station. And in fact, we've been pretty busy lately, so this is the first Onboard we've had in a little while, but we felt like tonight was a super important one to do. And that is because Vinyl Fest is coming up.
1: Not just coming up. It is like, well, it's Thursday. Tomorrow's Friday. We're setting up and then it's on.
0: It is on, baby.
1: Yeah. And it's going to be, I just have to say, this year has been quite a spectacular year for donations.
0: Crazy year for donations.
1: And I'm the guy who prices records, and I've seen a lot of records. Mm-hmm. And we have some amazing donations. I just have to say, we're actually going to play tonight a couple of tracks from donations that we received from one particular guy, this fellow named John. And John gave us a huge amount of amazing jazz.
0: Oh, yeah. Like, you were telling me we've now got something like 7 crates of jazz records, and those are chock-a-block full.
1: Yeah, we have an awful lot of jazz. And I picked a couple of Canadian artists tonight to play later, but there are a lot of very high quality and really, really good shape. Like, there's this one label called ECM, and if you're a jazz fan, it is a contemporary jazz label started in the 70s by, I think, a German fellow. And it is one of sort of the, like, jazz lovers, like, oh, ECM. It's like up there with Blue Note. And we have heaps, like 30, maybe 40 ECM records. That is unusual, very unusual, and very exciting.

0: Well, like we were having, like we did our donation drive on August 22nd. And, you know, fires, like it was just chaos in Penticton. But the outpouring of support for our station was amazing. We had people from Kelowna actually drive down and drop stuff off. Like,
1: I don't recall having that before where people, because we had a couple of folks who did that. Because I know ahead of the drive, someone inquired because they said, well, I'm coming all the way from, I can't remember if it was Kelowna or Soyuz or whatever. But yeah. And so the stuff that's donated in the vinyl drive, we sell it at our tables at Okanagan Vinyl Fest. And so all the money that's raised from those goes directly to the station. But we also sell tables to vendors from throughout the province and from Alberta, right?
0: Correct. Yeah. We have, I think we have over 40 tables of mostly vinyl, but there is a couple of, we do have the Hi-Fi Attic from Kelowna, who are a extremely good audio equipment store, high-end audio equipment store, and they will be there. And what's kind of fun with those guys is they always bring some really cool stuff that everybody covets, but they also bring a lot of things that are accessories or new cartridges or things that, you know, are kind of a bit more obtainable to somebody. And if you need a cartridge or you just want to talk about upgrading your system in some way, the guys there are super, super nice to talk to and extremely knowledgeable.
1: And now they haven't come for a little while, right? Like I know they've come in the past, but it's been a while.
0: It's been a couple of years. Yeah.
1: Yeah.
0: So it'll be great to see them. And we have a whole bunch of really good vendors. We got a new guy from Edmonton and he's a fellow who actually organizes the show in Edmonton. Mm. So it'll be kind of interesting to talk to him and see what he thinks of our little show here compared to the Edmonton one.
1: And one thing that I think is really neat about Vinyl Fest is there's people who do come from far away too. Like every year before it starts, there's always a lineup of people before we open the doors. And I often get the opportunity to go out and sort of chit chat with people. And there's folks who come every year from Trail, right? And they're like, oh, we know people here. So we like to time our visit around when Vinyl Fest is happening. And then other people who live in Penticton, but I personally only ever see at Vinyl Fest, I'm like, oh, there's that guy again who comes every single year. And there's that other person who, you know, always takes two or three trips back and forth because they've loaded up with records. So
0: there are these, I'm pretty sure they were there last year. There are these two brothers that I used to sell records to when I was a teenager and working in a record store in Kamloops. And they come. So these guys are from Kamloops and they drive over and it is amazing because it's like I cornered one and I said, you live here, you're from Kamloops, you know? And he's like, yeah. And I specifically remember selling that one fella a Oscar Peterson record.
1: Oh, okay.
0: So well, there you go. It was a long time ago. That was
1: because you've sold a lot of people records over the years.
0: Yeah, wow. I worked in record stores for quite a few years, and then at Vinyl Fest, we've sold a few records.
1: Just a few. Oh man, but it's so much fun, and this is our 13th edition of Vinyl Fest, right? And I never attended the very first one because I wasn't involved with the station at that point. I think it was like, was it maybe 2012 was the first one or 2013?
0: Yeah, anyways, I can't remember,
1: But I think I've been to all of them since then as a volunteer, and it's a lot of fun.
0: Yeah, I think this year our donations were maybe not the largest amount, but certainly some of the best quality and interesting records. One year, I think it might have been the second year we did Vinyl Fest, we had some people who were extremely generous, but we just couldn't process, like we had something like 10 tables of vinyl
1: for the station.
0: Holy. Yeah, it was at
1: the Shatford
0: Center, yes. And it was quite the wild thing because we had just this I picked up, I think it took me three trips in my station wagon from Kelowna. This one fella gave me records, and it was a lot of records, and it was a lot to go through, and there was a lot of things that weren't what people are looking for, which is this year, if you want to come and look through our crates, there are great rock and roll things. There's things like, we even got like an audio audiophile

0: version of Steely Dan record. We got Pink Floyd albums, and we got Led Zeppelin and The Doors and all the things that people are looking for. We have those in addition to all our jazz. Mm-hmm. And then there's also all the other vendors, of course. And a lot of the vendors have new vinyl. So that's kind of cool if you're looking for some new stuff. But there's also some extremely rare things that, you know, if you're looking for that special, strange Hawkwind record that's impossible to find, it might be there. So come on down.
1: Well, and it's interesting, too, because you get that opportunity to talk to all these other vendors about cool things that you're interested in, plus other people who are there. And, yeah, because I was talking as I was leaving work today, one of my coworkers, I said, hey, do you like records? And I was like, you got to come down to Vinyl Fest. And he was telling me the record sort of on his list. And I said, well, we might have one of those. The other ones were more, they were newer ones. I said, well, I bet you one of our vendors there will have or know about it. So
0: we should say that the time
1: of
0: the event is actually, it starts officially at 10 a.m. Mm-hmm. to 3, and that's $3 to get in. Mm-hmm. But we do have early bird. So if you're a real keener and you're very interested in getting there before the crowds, 9 a.m., $5, you get in, and you get an hour of exclusive crate digging for you mm-hmm. and the other early birds.
1: Yes, and it doesn't mean it's not busy, but it means that there's more records there. You're coming at peak
0: yes.
1: record.
0: Yes, the no one's been in there to pick over the records yet.
1: To so scoop you're everything.
0: Yeah. So very, very fun event.
1: And did we say it's at Okanagan College?
0: We probably didn't.
1: No.
0: It's at Okanagan College. And the parking is free.
1: Parking is free. So normally you have to pay there, but for Vinyl Fest, it's covered. You just come on in. And the admission goes to the station again. That helps support the nonprofit stuff we do here. And then you go in and you can spend the rest of your money at the vendors. And the vinyl isn't the only vintage thing. A lot of our vendors take cash only. Right?
0: Yes.
1: So be prepared with that vintage way of paying for things.
0: Well, and you'll discover that many of the vendors are quite vintage themselves. Yeah. it is, I find, I've been doing sales like this for either attending or selling for, I don't know, 40 years. Mm-hmm. And record people are kind of an interesting breed. You know, you gotta be kind of a unique character to spend all your time in your basement playing records.
1: Yeah. So some vendors will have tap and stuff.
0: Yes.
1: Like the Peach City Radio ones, you can pay for stuff electronically, but do bring cash because there's a lot of tables that will be just cash only. So.
0: And some, I think the facility may or may not have a working cash machine. Sometimes it's there, but it's not full of money. So bring cash. I would recommend give yourself, you know, a couple $100 in your wallet to start mm-hmm. with, and you might need a bit more.
1: Yeah.
0: You might need we're giving away bags for the first 100 people. But if you're planning on attending later in the day, bring your own bag because it's always good because nobody really has plastic bags anymore. Mm-hmm. So it's good to bring your own bag.
1: But that is a good reason for coming early. First 100 people through the door will get these nice red Vinyl Fest bags. They're sponsored by Mad Studios, which is an architectural firm in town. And we're very, very grateful to Mad for supporting this event. So it's great because we didn't have the bags last year and some the regulars noticed.
0: Yes. It's nice. I have all the bags, of course, you know, having organized them for years. And it's nice. And always a different color, you know, quite a nice thing. So do you think we should play a song?
1: Yeah. I'm very curious about this one that you've got queued up.
0: Okay. So Fraser McPherson was a saxophone player from Vancouver. I found a copy of Live at the Planetarium, an album that he released.
1: 1975.
0: And it is what made him sort of an international jazz star. He's a guy who played in Vancouver, played for the CBC, played at the Cave Nightclub, band leader, an incredible musician, but never really went beyond Vancouver. And this record released, I bought it from my dad back in 1975 when I was like 10 as a Christmas present. And I loved it. I thought it was so good. And it got picked up by Concord Jazz, and a bunch of his stuff later on was on a major label. They recognized the talent. So I thought I'd play something, a song on the side two. I can't remember what it's called.
1: Tangerine.
0: So here you go. This is Fraser McPherson with Tangerine.

0: All right. That was absolutely sublime.
1: It was pretty wonderful. And I wonder, like, playing at the planetarium, would they have had the stars up on the planetarium?
0: Oh, I bet they would.
1: It would have been wild.
0: So cool, wouldn't it? So if that is a record that is going to be for sale, it is a beautiful copy, and it is the original, which was released on West End Records, which was probably released by himself, Fraser McPherson. And actually, I have a book I just recently picked up. His son wrote a book. Okay. So I'm interested to hear more about him because he is a bit of a hero of mine.
1: Oh, that's wild. And I'm going to remind listeners, you're listening to Onboard on Peach City Radio. I'm Claire. This is Ian. We're talking about Okanagan Vinyl Fest because it's coming up. That track was amazing. And I just, like, if you grew up in Vancouver, it's just cool to think about that music in the planetarium. Like, what a wild space for that. That would be awesome. And then as a kid, my grandparents, or it was before I was a kid, they went and watched a lot of jazz. So I was wondering, like, oh gosh, I wonder if they ever heard him play. That would have been a cool connection.
0: Yeah, I remember being a kid and buying it for my dad, and my dad loved jazz, and I was a very misguided young man, and I would buy him all sorts of goofy things, thinking, "Oh, he'll love this," but yeah. No, but this and a Louis Armstrong record I bought, which I still have both those albums, were hit the nail on the head. He was just like over the moon with them. So
1: awesome, yeah. Oh, wild. So what else do we want to tell people about Vinyl Fest?
0: Okay, we told you need cash. Cash is good.
1: Yeah.
0: Maybe wear some comfortable shoes. Mm-hmm. You know, bring a bag, unless you're one of the first 100.
1: Yeah.
0: One of the things that I find interesting is you've got different kinds of record collectors. You got the people with the list.
1: Mm-hmm.
0: And they walk up to the table and go, "Do you got this, this, this, this, this?" And you're like, "No." And then they just walk on. Where I think that's kind of, like, it's interesting. I'm glad they're focused, but that's not how I operate. My mind is a very open thing when it comes to music. And I love just looking and going, "I don't know what that is. That looks interesting. I'm going to buy that." And I think, you know, you can have a lot of fun.
1: Mm-hmm.
0: And one of the vendors that is actually coming that you could probably have a lot of fun with, because there's a lot of inexpensive records, is this fellow named Tim. And Tim is from the Kelowna Flea Market. What's it in Rutland? And Tim brings generally a lot of lower price records that you could just have a lot of fun with, because you're taking low risk, right? You know, it's just really kind of fun just to go, "I think this looks interesting. This has got a crazy cover. I'm going to buy this. It's $3.
1: Yeah. You're not going to lose a lot of money if it's weird.
0: No. That's part of the fun. I love, and then when you take something home and you go, "Oh my God, not only was that $3, but this is the best $3 I've ever spent," because it's mind blowing. Right. But I think some people just are very, you know, they want to find what they want to find. And a lot of people are looking for the standard kind of music. Mm-hmm. They don't have a good copy of Rumors or whatever. And that's cool. But maybe just blow your mind a little bit and explore.
1: See what's out there. Well, I remember as going to university, every Friday I had some friends that would go down to A&B and A&A Sound on Granville. And that, you know, they'd pick up ones that they'd heard of, but they'd also be like, "Whoa, this looks like a wild looking cover. I'm going to give this a whirl." And it's like, "Oh yeah, that's a cool way to find new music."
0: Yeah. Yeah. And that is one of the beautiful things about vinyl, is you have these beautiful covers. Like, there's this Oliver Jones record sitting in front of us, mm-hmm. and it's got kind of a cool cover. It's a painting of some sort.
1: Yeah. It's it makes you think.
0: It looks like Oliver Jones and some other heads in a strange sort of circular painting of some sort.
1: Yeah, it's wild.
0: Yeah.
1: And a tree and a piano.
0: Oh, and some of the sleeves, you know, like some of the, like we had a few donations, but I think there's at least one good copy of Elton John, Goodbye Yellow Brick Road.
1: Mm-hmm.
0: And Goodbye Yellow Brick Road opens up, it's like a trifold record. It's got two things in it, and the art is fantastic, and it's just amazing.
1: Well, and I know we have at least three copies of that.
0: Okay.
1: In the crates. I was helping sort the other night, and I mean, you've done the lion's share of all that. Holy cow. But yeah, just adding more records in there, you just sort of see the vast array of what we've got. It's pretty impressive.
0: And if you like Fleetwood Mac Rumors and you don't own Goodbye Yellow Brick Road, I think you better get a copy.
1: Yeah,
0: and we can hook you up. We can hook you up. And if you don't have Goodbye Yellow Brick Road, you don't have like the first Dire Straits record.
1: Oh yeah, we got lots of Dire Straits.
0: Lots of Dire Straits. Love Over Gold, one of the greatest sounding records ever recorded. Fantastic. Mm-hmm. If you don't own a copy of that, we can hook you up.
1: Exactly. Oh man. And so we're going to remind you again, it's Saturday. It's at Okanagan College. Parking is free. Early bird hour starts at 9 o'clock, $5 admission to come in. General admission starts at 10 for $3, goes until 3 p.m. Over 40 tables of records, CDs, audio gear, t-shirts, music memorabilia, the whole nine yards. And I believe the cafe is going to be open at the college too. So make a day of it. Come and pick through crates, grab something to eat, pick through some more crates. You can get your hand stamped so you can come back.
0: Yeah. And you know, there are folks who do that. And I know there's several folks who actually have to make trips out to their car.
1: Yeah.
0: Several trips because they've bought so many records.
1: Or to the cash machine.
0: Yes. That's like, yeah, absolutely. Do you want to play, we should play one more record before we end?
1: Yeah, we'll do that.
0: Okay. So this is Oliver Jones. I'm going to play Cheek to Cheek. What's the name of this record? It is Respectfully Yours.
1: Mm-hmm.
0: Oh, it is live at Peppers, which must be Oliver Jones is from Toronto. So I'm thinking this is probably, from Toronto. One of the great Canadian piano players. So here we go. Cheek to Cheek.

0: All right, there's some frantic piano playing going on there.
1: Yeah, pretty wild.
0: Just going to keep that down in the background. So, hey, thanks for having me tonight on board.
1: Well, thanks for coming in. You're the Vinyl Fest guy. You know all the things. And so who better to come in and get people all psyched up? So this Saturday, September 19th, Vinyl Fest, Okanagan College. Parking's free. Early bird hour at 9 a.m. for $5 to get in. Starting at 10, it's $3 to get in. We're going to be there till 3 p.m. And
0: Come down and support.
1: It'll be fun. Say hi to us. Yeah. We'll be there all day.
0: I can make recommendations.
1: You can.
0: Okay. I was just a little bit of Oliver Jones to end the show. Thanks for listening.
1: Thanks for listening.

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1: What's up? 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
2: 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Using the computer is safe until you send out your password. Sending out your password is when people can hack into you, and your parents' bank account can get hacked, and all of your personal information can be out on the internet where anybody can access it. Don't ever give out your personal information on the internet. Your parents will set boundaries for you about this. They'll talk to you about this before you get an account on anything. Thanks for listening, and goodbye.
3: Hi, I'm Connor Beam, and I'm studying binary and ASCII. First of all, I'm going to tell you how much I've studied on the ASCII programming language. ASCII, pronounced ASCII, is the abbreviation for American Standard Code for Information Interchange. ASCII is a coding system that uses 128 different combinations of a group of 7 bits to form common keyboard characters, including upper and lower case A to Z, numbers 0 to 9, and special symbols such as exclamation mark, or at, or hashtag. ASCII assigns each of these characters a number between 0 and 127. These assignments are graphed on a vertical line, 00, 10, 20, through 70, and a horizontal line, 00, 01, 02, to 09, 0A, 0B, 0C, to 0F. Each character is then arranged with the vertical row position first, followed by the horizontal row. For example, the name John would be coded as follows: G, J, 4A, O, 70, H, 68, N, 6 capital E. ASCII was created in 1963. United States government and ANSI, the American National Standards Institute, officially adopted it in 1968. ASCII is unsuitable for most non-English languages and for complex computer applications, because it was limited to only 128 different combinations of characters. More robust codes based on 16 and 24 bits, such as Unicode, which supports 65,356 different characters, are gradually becoming integrated into the newer operating systems and software applications. ASCII is the American Standard Code for Information Interchange. ASCII codes are the 8-bit patterns of ones and zeros, binary numbers, that represent text in computers and other devices that use text. For instance, the letters A and A is represented by A capital equals decimal 65, hex 0101, octal 0 times 41. Lowercase a equals decimal 97, hexadecimal 0140, and octal 0 times 61. With numbers, 0 equals decimal 48, hex 0060, and octal 0 times 30. 9 equals decimal 57, hex 0071, and octal 0 times 39. And this means that if you subtract the ASCII character 0, decimal 48. From the ASCII character 9, decimal 57, you get the number 9. This is how keyboard strokes, which are captured as text, are converted into numbers in the computer when you need to do sums. An example is in a spreadsheet. There are other encodings that may also be used, such as extended binary coded decimal interchange code, but ASCII is the most common. As a point of interest, with Roman character sets, which have about 127 characters, it is possible to encode most of the characters needed using just 8 bits. There is therefore room for 255 characters. However, as user computers spread and it became necessary to provide for different scripts such as Kanji, which have many more characters to encode, the Yiddy Zidian Dictionary published in 2004 contains 100,000 or more individual characters. The character set used in computers and by programming languages had to be extended by grouping bit patterns to cope. The result is that you can type using Kanji utilizing a computer with a Chinese-Japanese keyboard. Although how anyone can learn slash remember 100,000 different characters is beyond my comprehension.
4: Hi, I'm Taya, and I'm going to be interviewing my twin sister Grace on echolocation. Grace, what is echolocation all about?
5: Well, echolocation is when bats create sound waves using their mouths and the sound waves hit an object. It makes an echo so that bats know there is something in front of them.
4: Is there any other animals who use echolocation?
5: Yes, there's toothless whales, dolphins, and some bird species. Well, thanks for listening. Bye.

0: Hello, this is Oscar Granger with Hard Jazz Band Suda as special guest in the famous radio show Science and Stuff. Today's topic is hieroglyphics. So, Hard Jazz, what were hieroglyphs?
1: There were two kinds of hieroglyphs. Ideograms were one, and phonograms were the other. Ideograms were hieroglyphs that represent words. A picture of a chainsaw would be a chainsaw. Phonograms were used to represent sounds. A chainsaw could be a O.
0: Hard Jazz, why is the word hieroglyph and not just something like snivel blib?
1: That's a good question. The word hieroglyph comes from the Greek words hieros, meaning sacred, and glypho, meaning text.
0: Oh, sorry, folks. It's time for the break. See you in 90 seconds.

0: the show.
1: So, how do you read hieroglyphs? Up, down, right, left? How?
2: Well, Oscar, hieroglyphs had no particular direction, and that's all the people in a hieroglyph sentence all faced the same direction. Plus, hieroglyphs had no vowels, spaces, or punctuation.
1: I heard about the Rosetta Stone. What was so important about it?
2: The Rosetta Stone was important because it was crucial in the process of deciphering hieroglyphs. It is split into three sections. The top is hieroglyphs, the middle is demonic, and the bottom is Greek. In case you didn't know, demonic is the ancient Egyptian script derived from the northern forms of hieratic used in the Nile Delta.
1: When was the Rosetta Stone made and found?
2: The Rosetta Stone was carved in 196 BC and found in 1799.
1: Who found the Rosetta Stone?
2: The Rosetta Stone was found by a group of French soldiers who were rebuilding a fort in Egypt.
1: Where was the Rosetta Stone found, and why is it called the Rosetta Stone?
2: The Rosetta Stone was found in a small village in Delta called Rosetta. It was named after the village.
1: What does the Rosetta Stone say?
2: The Rosetta Stone was written by a group of priests in Egypt to honor the Egyptian pharaoh. It lists all of the things the pharaoh has done that are good for the priests and all of the people of Egypt.
0: Oh, this is all the time we have for today, folks. Thanks for coming, Hard Jazz, and thank you, audience.

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1: Sweet!
2: Cool.
1: Amazing.
0: Reminding you that we are not special kids.
3: I was on my way to Vegas when I tripped on a wire and fell on fire. And then some guy picked me up and he slugged me in the face. And he slugged me in the face again. And he slugged me in the face again. And then he slugged me in the face again. And I went flying to Jupiter. And while I was on Jupiter, I realized that it was actually made out of gas. So I started sinking into the ground. And it was really scary and stuff. So I started jumping up and down yelling for help. And then this elephant came waddling by. And his name was Horkaloogie. So I hopped on Horkaloogie and he flew me to Pluto, and I was really happy on Pluto until these aliens came and started firing bazookas at me. So I ducked and then I threw a water balloon at them and they all ran away, and I was really happy. And then more aliens came, so I was out of water balloons and I pulled out my awesome squirt gun and I started squirting them, and then they ran away. And I picked up their bazookas because I thought they would be nice. And I went back to Earth on a Horkaloogie, and I sold the bazookas, and I bought a mansion with all my money, and I bought a Ferrari with all my money, and then I was drag racing my Ferrari around on the streets, and I got caught by the police. And they're like, oh my gosh, you're not allowed to do that. So I pushed the buzzer button, and they fell into the ground. And then it was really happy. But then there was a criminal record on me. So I stopped, and I walked around in circles for a while. And then I slugged myself in the face, and then it was happy. So the end.

0: to Brayden with an important message.
1: Hey, Bug Talk fans. Guess what? We're back by popular demand, and we have a special episode for you. All Minecraft communication. After these messages.
2: Do you like pizza? Bye, Bobs.
1: I'm here with Eloise Shortread, a Minecraft nerd. No offense, Eloise.
3: None taken.
1: Okay, well, can you tell us about Minecraft communication by any chance?
4: By matter of fact, yes I can. First of all, there are two types of mobs or creatures. I am going to talk about hostile mobs, the ones that attack you in the game. They usually only spawn at night. Well, first of all, we're going to talk about creepers, which use hissing sounds that sound like this. But if they're, that's usually a warning, but if you hit them again, they usually do that if you hit them, but if you hit them again, they'll just do that really, really a long time, and they'll start, like, turning white and expanding, and then they will explode. About 6 blocks wide, and it could create about 6 blocks wide and 6 blocks deep. And if you're right next to them, you'll lose to about 5 hearts, but if you're, like, just on the outside of their range, you only get about 3 hearts of damage.
1: That's awesome! What about spiders or skeletons or anything?
4: How about I'll talk about a skeleton riding the spiders, which are pretty cool and strange creatures, because basically they're the rarest of the skeletons or spiders, and they only spawn on top of the spider, which is weird. And they're called the skeleton horse riders. I don't even know why they're called horse riders, because they're not even riding horses. Anyways, and basically, they have the combination, the sound of a spider, which is and the sound of a skeleton, which is basically just a rattling of bones, like. And they usually have bows and arrows, and they'll shoot you, and then they're right next to you. But basically, skeletons, they can only shoot you from a distance, and spiders can only hit you if you're right next to them. So they're a very good team together, so that's pretty cool.
1: Wow! Well, thanks for coming to our show, and good night! That's it for this episode of Bug Talk. Join us next time for a special announcement.
5: Hi, for the next couple of minutes, I'm going to speak about the Italian language. It is a language that is spoken mainly in Europe, in Italy, Switzerland, San Marino, Vatican City, and in minorities, by Malta, Monaco, Croatia, Slovenia, France, Somalia, Libya, Ethiopia, and Eritrea. Many speakers are native bilinguals of both standardized Italian and other regional languages. Here are some words that I know. Buongiorno means good morning, come stai means how are you, bene means well, and grazie means thank you. There's everything you need to know to have a perfect conversation in Italian. Thanks for listening. Bye.
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Only know you've been high when you're feeling low. 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Only know you love her when you let her go.

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In this episode, you heard Ashley with Communication Online, Connor with information on ASCII and binary. Taya and Grace told us about echolocation. Oscar and Harjas brought us science and stuff on hieroglyphics. Josh K did our station ID, and Holden told us his super story. You also heard Bug Talk with Jordan Brady and special guest Eloise, who told us about communication in Minecraft. Stephanie T told us about Italian communication, and Chloe and Stephanie H brought us some sweet tunes with their music of the 21st century. Thanks for listening.

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3: 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And today I'm following up on a canceled speaker series, and I was wondering if you could introduce yourself, please.
4: Yeah, my name's Dr. Trey Winger. I'm an astrophysicist at the Dominion Radio Astrophysical Observatory, just south of Penticton.
3: And Trey, what was the name, title of your talk that you were going to give that got canceled?
4: I think it was The Structure of the Milky Way.
3: And so the Milky Way is the galaxy that we reside within.
4: Yeah, that's right.
3: How do you define a galaxy? I guess let's start off with the basics.
4: Yeah, so a galaxy is just a collection of stuff, stars, planets, dust and gas, all of the things that make up what we can see in the night sky. And it's all of that stuff orbiting a common center. So the Milky Way galaxy has a few hundred billion stars, even more planets, and then a bunch of gas and dust, the ingredients that make planets and stars, all orbiting a common center. And we now know that there are lots of galaxies in the universe. There's almost, there's probably more than 100 billion galaxies in the observable universe. And so the Milky Way is just one of all of those.
3: And it's a special type of galaxy, too. It's a spiral galaxy, is that correct?
4: Yeah, that's right. So the galaxies come in different flavors, if you will. There's spiral galaxies like the Milky Way. You've probably seen pictures of these. They're the galaxies that look like whirlpools. Then there's elliptical galaxies, which are just kind of big blobs of stars. They don't really have any discernible structure. If you look at them with a telescope, they just look like fuzzy blobs. And then astronomers are really bad at categorizing things. And so all the other kinds of galaxies just get clumped into a class called irregular galaxies, just the everything else category.
3: And what was the focus of your talk? You were focused on some of your research that you're doing at Drow?
4: Yeah, that's right. So I'm what you might call a galactic cartographer. That's galactic with a capital G, meaning our galaxy, the Milky Way. And a cartographer...
3: What's a small G? What's a small galactic then?
4: Yeah, so when we talk about galaxies, other galaxies, those have little g's. But when we're talking about our galaxy is more important. So it gets a capital G. It's the galaxy.
3: That makes sense. Yeah, yeah.
4: But I'm a galactic cartographer, and so I study the Milky Way, and ultimately what I'm trying to do is make a map of the Milky Way, try to figure out what it looks like, where we are within it, how big it is, and answer questions like that. And the reason this might be important, and the reason I think it's important, is that to understand how the Milky Way came to be, and to understand how it's evolving, what it's doing, and what it's going to do in the future, all of that knowledge really hinges on our understanding of what the galaxy looks like, our understanding of the structure of the Milky Way today.
3: So we're on one side of it.

0: you can take a picture of another galaxy and see the entire thing inside of, one field of view, one photograph with your camera. Whereas the Milky Way spans the entire sky. And during sometimes at the or, at any given time, you can't see the entire galaxy because some of it's up during the daytime when you can't see it because the sun's out. And then the second reason that we don't know a whole lot about the Milky Way is that it's full of dust. So when astronomers talking about dust, we're not talking about the dust that accumulates, behind your couch or on your bookshelf. The dust that we're talking about is really small molecules, the size of which isn't that different than what you find in smoke, campfire smoke. That stuff permeates the entire galaxy, which is important because it's the stuff that clumps together to make stars and planets. So dust is important because it helps form stars and planets. But it's bad for astronomers because optical light, visible light, the light that we can see with our eyes, doesn't go through the dust of the galaxy. And so when you look up at the night sky and you see all the stars, almost all of those stars are really close by because the stars that are farther away are blocked. Their light is blocked by the dust of the Milky Way. And so if you're going to try to use visible light to see to the other side of the galaxy, you just can't do it. There's just too much dust in the way. So the objects that I use to try to map out the structure of the Milky Way are these things called H2 regions. The H there means hydrogen, and then the Roman numeral 2 means that it's ionized. It's ionized hydrogen, which just means it's hot. It's hot hydrogen. And you find these nebulae, you find these clouds of hot hydrogen around massive newborn stars. And so when a really massive star, when a really big star, one that's about 10 times more massive than the sun, is formed, it's really hot, and it heats up all of the hydrogen, all of the gas surrounding it, some of which went into forming the star itself. And that hot hydrogen cloud, that H2 region, then glows in a very characteristic way. And the benefit of using H2 regions to map out the galaxy is that they're very bright at radio light. So not at visible light, where visible light's blocked by dust. The radio light that comes from H2 regions is also very bright, and radio light goes right through the dust of the Milky Way. Radio light doesn't care that there's dust in between us and it. And so I as part of my research, I'm trying to find all of these H2 regions. I'm trying to find all of these nebulae across the Milky Way and then use them to then map out the galaxy.
1: But you said radio spectrum. So we're looking through a certain spectrum. We can see light with our eyes. We can listen to radio signals. So light is just part of a spectrum of radio magnetism. And what you're listening to is the radio spectrum. And that's just part of that same spectrum of light, really, or light is just part of that bigger spectrum. Is that correct?
0: Yeah, that's exactly right. So light comes in a bunch of different flavors. Optical light, visible light is what we can see. And if you go in one direction, you get towards X-rays and ultraviolet and gamma rays, those things that are harmful to humans, harmful to life. If you go in the other direction, you get lower energy light, and so that's things like infrared, microwaves, radio waves, and so on. And so radio light's just another kind of light. It's just got some different properties. It's a big misconception. People think that we listen to radio light. I think a lot of that comes from some Hollywood. There was a movie, Contact, with Jodie Foster, where she sits in front of the very large array with her headphones on and listens for the aliens. Huge misconception. Radio light is still just light. It's something that you see. It just so happens that our eyes can't see it, and so we need to build machines. We need to build radio telescopes that can detect the light, but we're still seeing something. It's not quite listening.
1: And then the software that you guys use actually turns that light into light that you can visibly see then. So you guys can see the images as sort of a you've changed it from radio light into real light, and you can actually make it into a relief. You can make it into different colors, different pictures.
0: Yeah, that's exactly right. And so you'll see plenty of radio telescope images of space and galaxies and things. And those are all false color images. And so someone has attributed different colors to different parts of the radio light spectrum.
1: We know what you're doing now. So what have you been finding through your

0: research?
1: Yeah, that's a great question. So the thing that I look for, the tool that I use, if you will, is called a radio recombination line. And so this is a feature that you see at the radio part of the light spectrum. And it's not so different than similar features that you see in visible light. If you've ever sat in your room and saw the sunlight shine through the window, sometimes it'll cast a rainbow on the ground. Your window is acting like a prism. It's acting like a diffractor that takes the white light from the sun and spreads it out into all of its colors. If you did that more precisely and you had a better prism and you spread the light out more and you looked really closely at it, you would notice that in that rainbow, there are some colors that are missing. Some parts of that visible light spectrum get absorbed by the atmosphere of the Earth and the atmosphere of the sun. The absorption, the fact that some of those colors in the rainbow are missing, is telling you about the chemical structure, the chemical composition of the atmosphere of the Earth and the atmosphere of the sun. Each atom and molecule in the universe emits and absorbs light at very specific parts of the spectrum, very specific colors. And so we know from physics what colors get absorbed and emitted by hydrogen. And in the visible light, you can see there's a very bright hydrogen absorption feature. And in radio light, there's exactly the same thing. And so what we do with our radio telescopes is we spread out the radio light that we collect. We look at all of its different colors. Granted, these aren't colors as we normally talk about them, since it's a kind of light that we can't see. But we just spread out the radio waves into all of its different different parts of the spectrum, and then we can see this little blip in the spectrum that corresponds to hydrogen, and that's our signature. That's the fingerprint that hydrogen exists in whatever it is that we're looking at. And so this is a powerful tool, because the only thing that gives off this spectral feature, this radio recombination line, with any kind of brightness are H2 regions. And so if you can find this, you know, little blip of radio light that when you're pointing your telescope towards something, that's telling you that whatever you're looking at must be an H2 region. It must be one of these clouds where a high mass star has recently formed. And then two, because it's a radio light, it goes right to the dust in the galaxy, so we can see it all the way towards the edge of the Milky Way. And so my research over the past few years has been focused on using this tool, using this radio recombination line, to find all of the Milky Way's H2 regions. Before we started, maybe about 2010 or so, there were about 1,000 H2 regions in the Milky Way that we knew about. People have been surveying and looking for them over the past few decades. There were about 1,000. But when we look at other galaxies, which we can study in much more detail, we could see that there were many thousands of H2 regions in those galaxies, these galaxies that we thought were similar to the Milky Way in many ways. And so we knew that we must be missing some in our galaxy. We must be missing some of the H2 regions in the Milky Way. And so with the development of really sensitive telescopes and better computing facilities, computing software, we knew that we were at a prime time to finish off these surveys, to go out there and try to find the rest of the Milky Way's H2 regions. So over the past 10 years or so, we've been using a whole bunch of telescopes around the world, notably the Green Bank Telescope, which is located in the U.S. in Green Bank, West Virginia. That's a 100-meter diameter telescope. So it's basically a football field of a telescope that you can fully steer and point anywhere in the sky. It's the largest moving structure on land. We use the Arecibo Telescope, which is a 300-meter diameter telescope. It's three times as big as the Green Bank Telescope. But that one is situated in the hills of Puerto Rico, and all it can do is look straight up. It can move a little bit, but mostly it just looks straight up. So it's got a much more limited field of the sky, which it can see.
2: Is that the big parabola one that was in that James Bond movie?
1: That's exactly right. GoldenEye, yeah.
2: Yeah.
1: And then the last telescope that we use is the Australia Telescope Compact Array, which is in Australia. So this is the main project that I've been working on most recently is what we call the Southern H2 Region Discovery Survey. We used the Green Bank Telescope and the Arecibo Telescope to find a bunch of H2 regions in the northern sky. And then because you can only see half the sky at once, because there's a whole part of the galaxy that you can only see from the southern hemisphere, we then had to go to Australia to use one of their radio telescopes to continue our survey down there.
2: And just to clarify, is the way that the Earth moves around the sun and on our axis, is the galaxy a certain direction? Like, is it more to the south, more to the north, northern hemisphere?
1: Yeah, so the center of the galaxy is a spiral galaxy, which means it's a flat kind of pancake-shaped galaxy that the sun is in the middle of, but kind of on the outskirts. And so when we see the Milky Way in the sky, you see it as a thin band of stars, a thin Milky Way, if you will, of stars going across the sky. And it kind of goes kind of perpendicular, you know, it kind of goes north-south, but not quite. The center of the galaxy, the direction of the supermassive black hole that's at the center of the galaxy, goes overhead just south of the equator. So you can see it really low in the sky from here, although it's very low in the sky from BC. And so you can see it at much, it's much higher in the sky when you go to the southern hemisphere. But then there's a whole chunk of the galaxy that's even more south than that, that you can't see except for the from the southern hemisphere. Yeah. So back in 2010, when we started these projects, there were about 1,000 H2 regions in the Milky Way that we knew about, but we knew that there had to be thousands more. And so over the past 10 years or so, we've been using all these telescopes looking for these radio recombination lines, trying to find all of the Milky Way's missing H2 regions. And in that 10 years, we tripled the number of known H2 regions. We found almost 2,000 more H2 regions in the Milky Way. It's just been a remarkable experiment just to do this. It's been really fun. It's not often in astronomy that you discover some new celestial object. People have been doing astronomy for thousands of years. Almost all the good stuff's been discovered. But with our experiment, you know, we'd go sit on the Green Bank Telescope, for example, and the signal that we were looking for, these radio recombination lines, are so bright that sometimes we could detect them in 10 minutes or so. We just point the telescope wherever we were pointing it. 10 minutes later, you'd see this little signal, this little signature of an H2 region appear on the computer screen, and you say, bam, just discovered a new one. Check, move on to the next one. It was a really fun experiment. A lot of work, though. 10 years of work.
2: Oh, yeah. And do you get to name them, too? Like, how does astronomy work? Like, if you find a celestial body, or is it now yours to name as you wish?
1: I wish. That would be awesome. Now, unfortunately, the only thing that people get to name anymore, I think, are, like, comets and asteroids. If you discover a new comet or a new asteroid, you get to name it. But almost everything else just gets assigned a really boring designator that, in the case of H2 regions and things in the Milky Way, is just the coordinate, where it is on the sky. Pretty boring.
2: So it's really like the old explorers, right? You don't know what's out there, and you're finding out what's on the other side, essentially, of our galaxy as you discover these different H2 regions.
1: Yeah, that's exactly right. It's really fun. It really is like the old time explorers. You know, we're kind of we're charting uncharted territory. Going back to what I said earlier, which is that I think it's a common misconception that we have a really good understanding of the structure of our galaxy. Part of that stems from the fact that if you just do a simple web search for the Milky Way, you'll get popped up with a bunch of really nice artist conceptions of what we think that the Milky Way looks like. There's a bunch of them that just show you the spiral arms of the Milky Way. They all have names that people have given them. But these are all artist conceptions. They're all cartoons. They're kind of our best guess for what the Milky Way might look like, given our knowledge so far. And so what I want to do when we find all of these H2 regions is I want to turn that into a map that's not an artist conception, not a cartoon, but an actual map of data, an actual map of where these H2 regions are. And then from that, we can extrapolate and start saying things about the Milky Way's spirals and where the sun is relative to the rest of the galaxy and how big the Milky Way is, stuff like that.
2: Is the galaxy changing in a way that you're going to see changes in your lifetime?
1: Certainly not in my lifetime. Nothing interesting astronomical happens on short timescales usually. Usually. There was this kerfuffle with Betelgeuse recently. I'm not sure if you heard about that.
2: Supernova, yeah.
1: We don't know. It hasn't gone supernova yet, but it got really faint all of a sudden. Betelgeuse is normally one of the brightest stars in the sky, and then all of a sudden it got faint. People thought maybe it was going to blow up, but we weren't that lucky. So the Milky Way, nothing really changes in the Milky Way on human timescales. But, it is constantly changing. The Milky Way, we think that spiral galaxies like the Milky Way grow by accreting other smaller galaxies. So we think that the Milky Way gets bigger by eating other small galaxies. If you go to the southern hemisphere and you look up at the night sky from a dark spot, you'll see two fuzzy, kind of dim fuzzy patches in the sky. These are called the Magellanic Clouds, named after Magellan, the explorer.
2: Oh, yeah.
1: And these are two satellite galaxies of the Milky Way. These are two small galaxies that are in the process of getting gobbled up by the Milky Way. They're falling into the Milky Way under the influence of gravity. And as they do so, the Milky Way is stripping out all of its stuff, all of its stars and stuff. And all of those stars and stuff will then become part of the Milky Way, and thus the Milky Way will grow. So we think that this is how spiral galaxies grow and evolve. This is how they change over their billions of years of life. But we don't know the specific details. We don't know the specific processes, the physics that's governing this, and how it influences galaxies and how it can change galaxies. And so that's one of the motivations for this work, is that by studying the structure of the galaxy today, maybe we can infer something about what galaxies it ate in its past. And then maybe we can learn something about what's going to happen when the Milky Way gets finished devouring the Magellanic clouds, the small Magellanic galaxies. Kind of extrapolating even more about why this is important is that although we know a lot more about other galaxies because we can see them all at once, and some of those galaxies are face-on, which means you can see all the spirals at once, what we don't get in those other galaxies is a really detailed picture. The fact that we're in the Milky Way means that we get really up close and personal to all of the stuff that's going on, all of the physics that's happening. And so we can really study the minute details of all of these things, these galaxy interactions and the structure of the Milky Way. We can study all of that stuff in really fine detail and learn things that we wouldn't be able to learn in other galaxies because they're just too far away. And we just can't take, good enough pictures with enough resolution. So one thing that you can do with an H2 region that we haven't really talked about yet is that you can measure its chemical composition of stuff besides just hydrogen. Hydrogen is the most abundant element in the universe, of course. But the other stuff's kind of more interesting, because we are made out of other stuff. Humans and the Earth and the Sun is made out of other stuff besides hydrogen. And so one of the things that I'm interested in is using H2 regions to study the chemical structure of the galaxy, to try to figure out where the heavy elements are distributed across the Milky Way. And when I talk about heavy elements, when an astronomer talks about heavy elements, they're typically talking about everything that's not hydrogen. So there's hydrogen, and then there's everything else.
2: And you talk about supernovas, and that's generally supernovas create the heaviest of the elements, right?
1: Yeah, that's exactly right. So one of the things that I did for my dissertation was I took a bunch of the H2 regions that we found. I derived, based off of our observations, their abundances, their chemical enrichment, the just amount of heavy elements that are in these nebulae. And what you find is that in the center of the galaxy, there's a whole lot of heavy elements. There's lots of carbon, there's lots of iron, there's lots of oxygen at the center of the galaxy. And as you move out towards the edge of the galaxy, even farther away from the center than we are, you find that there's a lot fewer heavy elements out there. There's a whole lot less iron, oxygen, carbon, nitrogen, so on, relative to hydrogen. And so this is called the abundance gradient. We've known about this for a while. There's lots of different ways that you can measure this. We've known about this for a while. And the explanation for it, the reason that this exists, is because the center of the galaxy, there's just a whole lot more action going on there. There's more stars being born. There's more supernovae, which are, you know, when a star dies, it blows up and it spews out all of that star stuff into the galaxy. And that star stuff is where all the heavy elements are. And so since this process is happening rapidly and more frequently at the center of the galaxy, you just have more enrichment. You're just better at making the heavy elements in the center of the galaxy. Whereas on the outskirts of the galaxy, where things are a lot more calm, there's not as many stars being born out there, there's not as many supernova out there, you don't have as much enrichment out there. And so you don't get to make as much, as many of these heavy elements out there. And so we measured this with the H2 regions and found that it agreed well with what people had done before. But the thing that we did that was new, the thing that we did that was interesting, was that we made a map of the chemical structure of the Milky Way. Not just looking at how the abundances change from the center of the galaxy going outward, but actually making a map, of different parts of the galaxy and how enriched that they are. And the interesting result that we found was that the structure of the Milky Way's heavy elements wasn't smooth. And by that I mean, depending on which direction you were looking, the slope of that gradient, the change in the heavy element abundance going from the center of the galaxy out, changed by quite a bit, which is really unexpected. The Milky Way is old. It's 10 billion years old or older. And it's been spinning around for all that time. And so one would think that any inhomogeneities, any disturbances in the chemical structure of the galaxy would get smoothed out for a while. Imagine you're making chocolate chip cookies and you pour your chocolate chips in the batter. After you stir it a few times, all of those chocolate chips are pretty evenly mixed in there. And we would expect the same thing to be true for the heavy elements, the heavy atoms in the Milky Way. But what we found was exactly not that. There were parts of the galaxy where there was a lot more heavy elements, and then there was parts of the galaxy that had a lot less heavy elements than its surroundings, which is really unexplained. And so that was kind of an interesting result. Unfortunately, with that study, it was just using H2 regions that we could see in the northern sky. We hadn't finished our southern sky survey yet at that point. And so we only had a map of half the galaxy. Right now at DRAO, I have a student who's working with me, Aidan McKay from the University of Victoria. And he's extrapolating what we learned in the northern sky to now our southern hemisphere H2 region data. So he's making a map of the chemical structure of the Milky Way, a full map of the entire galaxy, not just the northern half, which is pretty exciting. So now we'll be able to see if this trend, this unexpected chemical structure trend, exists in the southern sky like it exists in the northern sky.
2: And that there's a trend, but you, as you said, like, it's not homogeneous. Is that something that you're seeing in other galaxies as well? Is that can you see enough of the light coming from those other galaxies that those aren't homogeneous as well?
1: That's a great question. There's been some really recent work looking at this exact phenomenon in other galaxies. It's a lot harder in other galaxies. You can't use radio waves typically because the radio waves aren't very bright, and so they're just too faint to see from other galaxies. So people are doing this using visible light in a slightly different way, but more or less the same result. And what they find is that these inhomogeneities, this unexpected structure, this not smooth structure, exists in other galaxies as well. And it looks like it might be correlated with the spiral arms. It looks like that the features of high and low enrichment might line up perfectly with where the spiral arms of the galaxy are, which maybe isn't too surprising. The spiral arms of a spiral galaxy are where all of the stars are forming. It's where all the massive stars are. It's where all the H2 regions are. And so I guess naively you would expect that in the spiral arms, you would have more heavy elements there than you do in between the spiral arms. Naively, I think that's, you know, that kind of makes sense, but you have to then take into consideration the fact that the Milky Way is spinning and it's kind of stirring things up. And so how do these inhomogeneities persist for long periods of time? So some outstanding questions that I think we've still got some work to do to figure it out.
2: So you're listening to Peach City Radio, and I just want to thank Trey for coming here today. Hopefully you'll get to talk at a speaker series in the near future when there's not a pandemic on. Thank you for your time today.
1: Yeah, thank you for having me.
0: Sounds are vibrations that travel through the air and can be heard in a person's ear. 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

0: I'm Sebastian.
1: And happy New Year, Sebastian.
0: Hello, happy New Year to you, sir. How do you do?
1: Excellent. I'm doing very well. I caused a bit of concern to Jake, my fiancé, my lovely partner, Jake, this week.
0: How many holes were you bleeding out of?
1: On this occasion, zero holes. Zero holes. I was.
0: I've just been rewatching too many episodes of House MD. But when somebody says something concerning, I'm just like, oh, yep, they're bleeding. They're bleeding. Yep, they're sweating blood. That was in one episode. So yeah, that was a thing.
1: No. The reason why I think I was causing some level of concern is because I was Googling RCMP contact details. Ottawa Police contact details. The Canadian Association of Chiefs of Police contact details.
0: Yes, okay.
1: And there were these furtive glances being like, is everything okay? Like, is everything okay? The reason why I have been ringing around to various police departments is because I had a great discussion with Jordan Sullivan. He is a survivor and the main voice of the website the topic of our conversation a little bit later today, around stopping conversion therapy practices, stopconversionpractices.ca in particular. So the community-based research center, which is based out of Vancouver, they teamed up with No More Conversion, and they created the stopconversionpractices.ca website. But Jordan, who I was speaking to, he mentioned something that jumped out at me, that in 2 years since the legislation was introduced, there has been zero charges under the new law.
0: Oh, okay.
1: And sort of mused that maybe it was people aren't aware of the law, police aren't aware of the law. Mm-hmm. You know, if nobody knows that it's against the law to do these kinds of things, when someone says this thing happened to me, how are you supposed to know that the crime has been committed? Mm-hmm. You know, so, you know, it's important. So that was essentially why I was emailing the RCMP, the Ottawa Police Service, the Association of Chiefs of Police, asking all of them, what training, what information have you conveyed to officers, both current and incoming, about this change in the law? Now, in all fairness to these police departments, these frantic emails went out quite late last week. So we haven't, they've all gone to their respective departments. You know, it is important. It is, you know, something we want to know, but there's understandably a small wait. I suspect I will have an update for our listeners next week once they've had a chance to respond to our inquests.
0: About a year ago, there were, I don't want to say reports because it sounds a lot more concrete than this, and rumors is too weak, sort of like unsubstantiated reports, I guess you could say, that a lot of the conversion therapy in Canada was moved beyond the borders, that other countries are now doing it for us. And a lot of what would have been a conversion therapy arrest was instead somebody was taken to another country. So now you're looking at like kidnapping and or human trafficking, and the conversion therapy portion of the situation was sort of swept, not under the rug, but just sort of like when you have kidnapping and human trafficking looming over you, the fact that you're doing it for the purposes of conversion therapy is sort of a, I don't want to say a footnote, but it's in 14 point font, whereas kidnapping and human trafficking is in like 36 point font. Like it's not as a big a portion of the story. So I think it's possible that it is happening, but arrests aren't being made because there's other bigger arrests that are occurring. Well, and there have been stories of people being taken out of country against their will. So that
1: I'm not sold, because taking them out of the country for the purpose of conversion practices is also against this law. Like, you know what I mean? Anyway, we dive into all of those details a little later. So I have been reading all about Dryden, Ontario.
0: Good old Dryden.
1: Good old Dryden. Now, I'm not going to lie, I did have to Google Dryden to find out where it was on a map. I had to zoom quite far out
0: before
1: it got anywhere near it. It's much closer to like Winnipeg than anywhere in Ontario, despite being in Ontario. Like it's sort of the place that you would catch if you were on your way to Manitoba.
0: Kenora would be the closest city that people might recognize. I know the name Dryden. What? I think I've got family in Dryden.
1: Possibly. Yeah, it's not that far. If folks have gone to Thunder Bay, then, you know, it's, and then onwards onto Winnipeg, you may have come across it. Mm-hmm. So let's go back all the way to September of 2022. Mm-hmm. There was a CBC News article about how police responded to a prank phone call about various Pride events that were happening. Mm-hmm. Somebody called in and said a drag performer with a salacious name as potentially, you know, there's children involved. Oh, my. Mm-hmm. The police came up. Everyone's like, you know, gay people and police, not the best relationship. Perhaps we should have been a bit more sensitive to this. There was really an article about this small thing that happened, small community of Dryden. Pride is an emerging thing.
0: Yeah,
1: end of the world. What happens next is a Mr. Webster. Let me see if I can find his name here. But no, I can't find his name easily off the top of my head. Mr. Webster then makes a Facebook post about this news article.
0: Mm-hmm.
1: And in this news article, he posts to a Facebook group. That Facebook group purports to be a media news company. It's a Facebook group that he runs. It has a lot of followers in that area of Ontario, sort of Thunder Bay, rural sort of northwest. Ontario.
0: Uh-huh.
1: I have to get my east and west figured out then for a second. Uh-huh. And in it, he posts about this news article, and he says, all caps, ask yourself why these people need to perform for children?
0: Mm-hmm.
1: All caps, groomers.
0: Okay.
1: Then he finds where the caps button is. That's the agenda. Just look at the face of the one child in the photo. It tells you all you need to know. So he essentially called this small organization, Rainbow Alliance Dryden, and this one drag performer, Mr. Doff,
0: mm-hmm.
1: Called them groomers.
0: Okay.
1: Now, Rainbow Alliance Dryden and Mr. Doff, it's the performance name, didn't take too well to the insinuation that they are pedophiles and sued Mr. Webster for defamation.
0: Okay.
1: So that's where we're at. Innocuous news story on the CBC. Mr. Webster, who has a bit of a following, announces these are groomers. That's why they need to perform in front of children. Heaven to Betsy. Mm-hmm. And these performers then sue them. Now, it's worth the context here that these organizers have been facing a lot of backlash to mm-hmm. pride organizing in the small town of Dryden. And mm-hmm. this may well have been the straw that broke the camel's back.
0: Right.
1: Anyway, we've been looking into the legal decision from the Superior Court of Ontario because, not really wanting to be sued, Mr. Webster then tries to defend himself, Mr. Brian Webster, with anti-slap legislation. So just for our listeners who may not be familiar with what anti-slap legislation is, let me find what the acronym stands for.
0: Strategic lawsuits against public participation.
1: Exactly. Yeah. It's nuisance lawsuits. So essentially there are...
0: using the law to silence people.
1: Yeah,
0: which is a big deal in some countries. That's a very big deal. And the fact that we have anti-slap, that you can basically say you can't sue me because you're just silencing me. I'm actually all for that. But I think the anti-slap can be abused just as much as the legal system itself can. So it's a mixed bag.
1: The judge was looking at two things. One, is there grounds to believe that the legal proceeding has substantial merit and the moving party has no valid defense? Like, is it an actual case? Do they not really have a defense for that comment? And then the second one, has the harm suffered by the plaintiff as a result of the expression sufficiently serious enough that the public interest is permitting the procedure to continue? Like, is the public interest in allowing this to go to court, go to trial, versus not? So the judge looked into pretty much a lot of it. And I've got a couple of comments here. I'm actually pulling it from one of the judges in terms of the, I think it's a case summary by one of the plaintiffs from Judson Ho LLP. So we're just looking at some of the notes and some of the decision here. So the judge stated that the defendant, Mr. Webster's comments, went well beyond expression. It was perpetuating hurtful myths and stereotypes about vulnerable members of the community. And his argument that he was accusing the CBC of grooming has no merit. Essentially, he tries to pivot and say, look, I was commenting on public interest. I was commenting on the CBC's reporting. And the judge said, no, that's clearly not what's, you know, implied by your own text. Goes on to say, it is reasonable to conclude that the suggestion that the drag performers are groomers merely because of their sexual or performance identity is defamatory. The implication is that drag performers are manipulating children for pedophilic and abusive purposes. The hateful comments accompanying the post demonstrates this is how readers interpreted the expression. Because not only did Webster comment this, but there was a whole bunch of comments under it, which were even more vile. So she goes on to say that there was no factual basis for the allegation that the drag performers were groomers, that the Mr. Webster's statements were not recognizable as opinion, but rather statements of fact with things like, this is why. Mr. Webster could not satisfy the requirement for fair comment by holding an honest, objective belief, and that there was grounds to find that the expression was made out of malice. So is calling somebody a groomer defamation of character? Well, she relied on a whole bunch of Supreme Court of Canada decisions where there has been consistently court cases where you accuse somebody without any evidence whatsoever of being a pedophile, and that's pretty much what this accusation is defamatory. So, yeah, I wanted to dive in on the language here because in the US in particular, and we're starting to see it gravitate here into Canada, whenever people are doing drag shows that are age appropriated, where the audience is aimed at youth and teens, and even drag story times used at aimed at children, the purpose of those is cultural expression and entertainment. If, and me and you are 100% on the same page here, if there is any evidence of misconduct or bad behavior in any way, absolutely hold them accountable. Thing is, 100%.
0: The idea of calling somebody a groomer just being banned outright because that is hate speech, I'm against that, because some people are. And if they are, you should be able to call them out. But if you're going to call them out, you need to have a reason why. Not just because, not just because you feel like it, you know, because there are drag shows that you and I have seen that I don't even think is appropriate for adults, let alone teens or children. And I mean, that's part of the joy of them. But if it is a performance that's inappropriate for adults and it was being shown to children, I would report them because that's not appropriate. There are so many ways of doing drag. Like if your drag name is like Head of Lettuce and you do a clown act for children, that's fine. If your drag name is, I don't know, something involving vulvas, and the whole act is just absolutely raunchy humor, then that should be in a bar, you know, 19 plus only. Like it, there's ways of doing it, and that's fine. But like it's, if you're performing for children, you have to adjust. And if you're not adjusting, then I'm sorry, that's not appropriate. But if you are, and that accusation shouldn't go away. But the thing is, there's a difference between an accusation of actual misconduct and just plain old libel. And if you are besmirching someone's name just because you don't like them, then absolutely, you can take them to court. I got no problem with that. But on the other hand, I also don't think we should, you know, litigate out of existence the ability to accuse somebody of actually doing harm. So there's got to be a balance point, and I think they're really trying very hard here to strike that balance of not silencing people's right to come forward with actual accusations, but also to tell people you can't just say stuff like this and get away with it if there's nothing going on. You got to find that balance point. And the fact that they're being very forthright about this in this case of like, we do not want to overstep anything, but we don't want to let other people overstep anything either. Like that's such an important point.
1: So I suppose the key takeaway from this is we know that there are listeners out there who are maybe not big fans of drag shows, maybe not big fans of drag performances like Drag Story Time, but calling the organizers, the performers, pedophiles without any evidence is defamation of character and is, as per this court case, not something that you should really get tangled up in. No. Like, you know, it goes back to that old adage, if you can't say something nice, you know, don't say anything at all.
0: Just be sure you know what you're talking about. That's really what it comes down to. You know, if there's smoke, you know, if there's smoke, there's probably fire, but double check, there's definitely smoke first.
1: All right, let's jump to She by Magenta. This is a pop artist out of singer-songwriter based out of Toronto. And we will be back just after this. Actually, we're jumping into our interview that I did.

0: And welcome to Can Queer, home of Canada's queer media. My name is Luke Smith. Sebastian is not joining us for this particular conversation because I forgot to invite him. So he will be scowling at me across the room as we dive into this conversation. But I am not talking to myself. Instead, I am talking to Jordan Sullivan, who is the conversion practices, and we'll define that in just a moment, prevention and survivor support coordinator at the CBRC. We've had the CBRC on multiple times on everything ranging from poppers to health surveys. We are big fans of the work over at CBRC. And Jordan, thank you so much for joining me today.
1: Thank you for inviting me. It's great to be here.
0: We have talked a lot about conversion therapy, and we are recording a couple of days before, but you're probably hearing this shortly after, the two-year anniversary of the law that purportedly banned conversion therapy in Canada. So as part of that commemoration, CBRC and a second group whose name is escaping me.
1: No Conversion Canada,
0: there we go, have teamed up to create this website. But before we dive into that, let's just make sure we are speaking the same language here for our listeners. I actually really like the fact that this website and these tools have moved away from referring to it as conversion therapy and towards conversion practices, because frankly, I don't know anyone, any medical association, any trained medical group anywhere in the Western world that considers it an actual therapy. We often talk about how various medical associations have spoken out against it. But in your own words, why was the decision made to move from conversion therapy to conversion practices? And then we'll dive into the law just after that.
1: Conversion therapy, we know it's not a reputable therapy. I have a list currently of about 122 Canadian, American, and international professional organizations like the Canadian Psychiatric Association, Social Workers, College of Social Workers, just so many that have spoken out publicly in opposition to conversion therapy. And so we have removed that word therapy unless we're talking specifically about the federal law, because the federal law uses the language therapy. I should also add that this is something I've learned just recently from the Department of Justice, that this is a law, not a ban, and that a ban is different, whether it's municipal or provincial. The law, because it's a criminal law, means that there's an offense that can be punishable.
0: So just for those who are maybe not familiar with the law, I think I do have it handy here, but you know, we'll cover the high level of it so that our listeners, you know, I like everyone to be on the same page. So it's on section 320.101, for those who want to Google it and look it up, and it refers to conversion therapy means a practice, treatment, or service designed for the following reasons: one, changing a person's sexual orientation to heterosexual, or changing a person's gender identity to cisgender, or changing a person's gender expression to conform with their sex assignment at birth, repress or reduce non-heterosexual attraction or sexual behavior, repress a person's non-cisgender gender identity, or repress or reduce a person's gender expression that does not conform to the sex assigned to the person at birth. Put simply, what I like about how the law has been phrased is that it is an offense for practices where the conclusion, the intent, the purpose is to change someone's sexual orientation or someone's gender identity. Can you expand a little bit on why that's important?
1: It's important in part because these practices are based on an assumption. And that assumption is that being heterosexual is the only normal way to express sexuality, and that a person's gender identity must match their assigned sex at birth. So that's a problem right there. And that's the basic thing you can use to identify these practices. What is their goal and what is their basic assumption? Where are they going? What's their goal?
0: And honestly, when I was looking over the website, it is vague. And I think that that's a product of just the range and the scope of what's happening out there. And that's sort of where I'm going a little bit here in terms of the purpose. It's how easy is it to see and spot conversion therapy or conversion practices? I suspect that your local conversion therapy camp doesn't have local conversion therapy camp in a banner over the door. It's certainly a little bit more surreptitious than that, given the law in place. Really, the question is, you know, what is a conversion practice and what isn't? And how can folks listening to this be able to put their finger on it and say, wow, that was a conversion practice. You know, that should have been illegal versus this just seems like a chat with my high school counselor, or this was just a series of retreats I went with my church. Like, how do you differentiate between one and the other?
1: So there are basically two different types of pressures that LGBTQ two-spirit people experience. They can experience what is called SOGIs, or sexual orientation, gender identity expression, change efforts. So change efforts defined very broadly. They can happen in a conversation with somebody. They can happen in a store where you get treated with you know, contempt, refuse service. They can happen when a parent encourages a teenager, why don't you try dating a girl if it's a gay man, or if you're lesbian, why don't you try dating a man? So there's these little subtle and blatant messages and pressures that LGBTQ people experience throughout their whole life often. Then there are the really structured formal practices, treatments, and services. They are not so easy to find and identify. When I was going through it myself, they clearly were all about, you know, it's the ex-gay, we can change your sexual orientation completely. But what has happened is that as the opposition to conversion therapy or conversion practices has grown over the last, you know, 10, 15 years, faith-based and healthcare-based practitioners have rebranded themselves. They're trying to avoid detection. They may continue to find new ways of covertly describing what they do. They don't call it conversion therapy, like you said, or conversion practices. And they may not even think of it as conversion practices. They might use language such as God's divine design for human beings, sexual healing, sexual purity, overcoming sexual addictions. There's just so much language. So what you have to look in, like I said earlier, is look at what the goal is, look at what they're, and that's not so easy to determine. And that might take some conversation with people to ask what their goal is. So there are specific hallmarks that you can look for. Looking for something that says they promote being straight or acting like your birth sex as the preferred way to exist. They may be based largely on testimonies of supposedly changed individuals. They might teach that being queer, trans, or two-spirit is irreconcilable with your faith or your religious beliefs. Are based on the assumption, like I said earlier, that being queer, trans, or two-spirit is caused by spiritual problems like sin, temptation, demons, and or are due to trauma or abuse. For example, gender exploratory therapy, which has the goal of fixing whatever caused the problem, or Freudian psychoanalysis of parental relationships, which is a pretty common one for. There are more, but the site goes into some of those in a bit more in depth. So
0: we've got a bit of an understanding now of, you know, the what it is. It is an effort, often hidden in shadow and mirage and optical illusion to hide the goal here, which is changing from gay to straight or from trans to cisgendered. I suppose that the question that comes to my mind, and I am certain that, you know, the Psychiatrists Association of Canada were convinced, and the Social Workers School was convinced, and Canadian legislators were convinced. But what is the harms of this conversion practices? Like, why is it something that we should be wary of and something that is now illegal?
1: Conversion practices, and this is something that the government, federal government, talked about a lot, and I think was a real, probably the main reasons, because survivors told their stories of the impact that these practices had. They affect people's sense of self at their very core. So it's not a behavior, it's your core identity. And conversion practices promote a harmful or traumatic self-image. So you're constantly judging yourself, second-guessing yourself, policing yourself in many ways. So survivors experience harm stemming from the notion of compulsory heterosexuality and cisgender identification. And the resulting harm includes widespread systemic inequities, such as limited employment opportunities, poverty, social and religious exclusion, physical violence, or the fear of violence. But the long-term health impacts, and this is long-term, they might include minority stress or multiple minority stress for those who experience multiple oppressions. They definitely include shame. Shame is the number one impact of conversion therapy and conversion practices. See, I'm still getting used to that term. Shame is also the number one barrier to healing. Impacts also include depression, anxiety, social phobias, substance use challenges, homelessness, suicidality, complex trauma or PTSD, religious trauma, sexual and relationship problems, low self-worth, and on and on. There's a lot of research that's been done to back that up. And that's one of the things on the new site, a link to all sorts of different research.
0: I was really impressed by the roster of research that has been done on this. You know, the CBRC has done multiple studies of Canadians who have experienced similar things. There's a great link to a UN report as well that I took a look at. You know, when I'm looking at that shame, depression, anxiety, suicidality, among many other things, you know, it is certainly at its core. My understanding is conversion practices are saying we need to make you X because Y is wrong and you are wrong. And that must be a painful thing to have to live with and be told. And the consequences of that must be, you know, what we described, you know, shame, anxiety, depression. Where are things at? We're 2 years in, problem solved. Let's all go home. It's all done now, surely.
1: Yeah. And in fact, some people actually do think that, but unfortunately, that is not the case in any way, shape, or form. Conversion practices are happening today all across Canada in healthcare context. So in a psychiatrist's office, in a therapist's office, in a social work with social worker, a child protection work in the foster care system. Then it also happens in faith-based contexts, as we know. And that's where people usually go when they think it's religion. It's not just religion. It's in society. But we have not addressed it. No one has yet brought forth a charge, reported anyone doing this to law authorities. There's so much that needs to happen before that law actually has an impact. I know immediately after the law was passed, I met with a number of different lawyers from law associations because they didn't know what conversion practices were. The same is the case in your local police department or RCMP. They have learning to do. Healthcare associations have learning to do. Are they going to be creating policies to make sure that their members are not engaged in these practices? And are they penalized? Are they going to be penalized if they do? Who reports them? Because it's now federal law. There's just so many things that have to happen. I would say that

0: can't identify it, you can't fight against it until you know what it is you're talking about. It explains what conversion practices are, it explains what SOGIS is, and it helps to address the gap that we have identified in other surveys from across the country, both within the 2S LGBTQI plus community, as well as outside our community. So even within our own community, we don't understand it fully. And many survivors have said they're not comfortable talking about it with their gay, lesbian, trans, gender expansive friends, because there's such a reaction, particularly for those who experienced it in religious contexts. We struggle within our community.
1: What I wanted to zero in on is the practice in a medical setting, because I've had conversations with people, even, you know, LGBT folks, and there is this sense of, is advocating for surgeries and full transitions, is that in the best interest? You know, are trans folks advocating for themselves really in the right mind? You know, there is a lot of questioning that happens in the, you know, in folks out and about. And I suspect that some of that also is in the medical world, you know, medical professionals who are not convinced that your transition is in the best interest, for example. How do we navigate that? And maybe just how widespread is it? Is it really an issue, or am I overthinking it?
0: No, it's really an issue. I'm a trans man, but when I transitioned, I had a whole layer of privilege for me. I'm white. I'm older. I had the money to pay for my own surgeries. I didn't have to get someone's permission, like from CAMH or the Ontario OHIP or whatever my provincial health was, in order to have those surgeries. But there are so many who, I've heard so much pain and so much trauma that is experienced by trans folks and gender expansive. So they may not want to transition, or may not want to affirm a gender identity. They just are who they are and express themselves however they want. But within the healthcare system, it is a problem everywhere. Really, gender identity is the key issue of our time when it comes to the LGBTQ community. I mean, in addition to the anti-hate that's been happening across Canada and elsewhere, but it's been specifically focused on trans people. So we see it in the increase of hate crimes and hate language and treatment of trans people. It's also seen in our ERs, in hospitals. It happens in doctor's offices when you can't even find a doctor who will treat you. Some doctors will say, I don't know anything about it, but I'm willing to learn with you. That's brilliant. And others will have the experience and they know what they're talking about. There are a number of resources that can help medical practitioners, mental health practitioners, to address these issues when it comes to healthcare for LGBTQ folks. But to label conversion, to label that treatment as a conversion practice, is one of the sort of limitations of the law currently. It doesn't really explain fully, it doesn't fully capture the needs and the healthcare needs of trans and gender expansive people. So this is something that we're all struggling with in society. It needs to be addressed. We need to provide gender affirming care. So care where a physician or a mental health therapist says, what is it that is your goal? What do you need? So it's driven by the individual that they're caring for, rather than what trauma did you experience in your life that led you to believe that you're male when you were actually born female. So it's a very different approach.
1: It's definitely at the crux of a major social debate right now. But, you know, to circle back, everyone from the UN, the School of Social Work, psychiatrists, you name it, they believe that conversion practices are harmful and not helpful. Just to clarify, they are not just conversations exploring your gender identity or sexual orientation, but rather an effort to correct them. If folks have been interested by this conversation, please go to stopconversionpractices.ca. There is an abundance of information on there, lots of really great research from across Canada and the rest of the world as well. I'm sorry we don't have more time to dive into this, but I want to thank you so much, Jordan, for for coming on and speaking with us and sharing.

0: bring your experience and your expertise on this.
1: We just want to say that we recognize that this website is just scratching the surface. We will be adding more resources this coming year. We'll be adding an advocacy section, more information about CP-related trauma, findings of a recent qualitative project with survivors who are Black, Indigenous, people of color, newcomers, immigrants, and refugees. And we also hope to add a referral list of affirming faith organizations in Canada, as well as mental health practitioners who have experience in working with survivors. It's a collective project that I'm deeply proud of, but we have a long ways to go.
0: We will be keeping an eye on it as it develops over the course of the year. Right now, we're going to jump to a song, and we will be back just after this.
2: No resolutions, 'cause they say

0: Hello and welcome back to Can Queer, home of Canada's queer media. That was January, the clean version, by Noah Malcolm. And I believe Noah Malcolm is the top nominated artist at the PEI Music Awards. So very exciting. Great talent, Noah Malcolm, with the song January that we just listened to. Now, in that interview around conversion therapy practices, Jordan did say which we picked up on, that there have been no cases. We have reached out to the RCMP, the Canadian Association of Chiefs of Police, and our very own local RO Police Service to see if there has been any cases and if there's any training provided to officers. Updates will be made next week if we get them. Moving on. There is a lot of other news that we wanted to touch on, but there was an interesting study that came out about bisexual men.
1: Yes.
0: And it was a complicated study that I find I would like to consider myself literate enough to be able to understand scientific journals. But even I had to draft you in to help this with this particular study, because it is complicated. So can you help?
1: I mean,
0: what was the study?
1: The irony is that this is in Science magazine, and Science is usually the more simple the title of an academic journal is, the most prestigious it is. So like the most prestigious journal for biology is called Life. And the most prestigious one for cognitive science is just called Mind. So when it's called Science, you're talking about some top level stuff. And because of that, this is actually the simple version of this study, because chemists also need to read it. But basically what they were doing is it was sort of piggybacking off another study that came out of the UK, where they looked at the 23andMe database and they compared it against some of the survey questions that they had to sort of see if they could identify any genes, or specifically any alleles that are associated with same-sex attraction. And they did manage to identify 5 from looking at like the cross-reference of the genetic database versus people's self-reporting. This one is a follow-up looking at sort of the relationship between the genes, the behavior, and actual reproduction, because that is one of the questions in evolutionary biology, is how can same-sex attraction survive if people who are same-sex attracted don't have children? Now, one of the things they actually found by looking at this is, first of all, that's kind of a myth. So looking at the results that they found, there's a non-zero number of children had by exclusively same-sex attracted men and women. It is not very much. So the average for gay men is about 0.25 children. So for every 4 gay men, you'll have 1 child. But really what that works out to is if you actually look at men who do have children, because that's there's a whole bunch of layers to this cake. But anyway, surprisingly, what they actually found is if you look at bisexual men and women, they do have fewer children than exclusively heterosexual ones, but it's still a non-zero number. So the average number of children for heterosexuals in this study was about 1.8, and the average number for bisexuals was about 1.25. So that's slightly above replacement rate. And then the average for same-sex attracted was about 0.3 children. But what that means is they're looking at this saying like the disadvantage to bisexuals is not as much as they thought, that they are having children. But moreover, if you separate them into men and women, bisexual men are actually having quite a few children. And when they looked at it, they found that there was this very strong correlation of bisexual men who do have children, because you have to specify that, because not all bisexual men have children. But if they do have children, they actually have more children than the heterosexual counterparts. So just
0: for me to make sure I'm understanding this here.
1: Yes.
0: There are genetic markers, DNA markers for homosexuality.
1: Yep.
0: So same sex behaviors.
1: Yes.
0: There are genetic markers for opposite sex behaviors. And some people have both. same-sex mm-hmm. behaviors and opposite-sex behaviors mm-hmm. by people.
1: Yes, bisexual people. So the one of the questions that people still haven't figured out yet, just from looking at the numbers, it appears to be that you have basically heterosexual genes and homosexual genes, and if you're bisexual, you have one of each. Okay.
0: Oh, so yeah, or like a combination.
1: Yeah. One of the classic examples of this is skin color. There are 8 separate sites for genes that encode skin pigmentation. And the reason why there's so many variations is basically you have on and off for each of them. And so you have like 8 factorial, that's 8 with the little exclamation point. And that's how many potential, actually, no, then there's more math involved. But anyway, there's thousands of combinations of on and off for all these different sites and et cetera. And if you're an albino, you're 0 across the board. But anyway,
0: but the point here is,
1: yeah,
0: we would assume that all of the gay people with the gay genes would eventually die out on accounts of gay people, both men and women, not particularly having that many children.
1: Not having many, but it's still non-zero.
0: Not zero. So you would assume, you'd be like, okay, well, obviously this must mean that the gays will eventually die out because they're not reproducing. But that's what this study is saying. I will correct you that the particular study we're talking about uses the UK Biobank. It's a charity that has 500,000 people's bio data on it. And this particular study, I think, uses 460,000 or something like that. It's a huge number as the basis.
1: But, I mean, it was the biobank, but I read the footnotes.
0: The
1: footnotes said they got their data from 23andMe.
0: So the basis here then is really what's keeping these genes in the pool is bisexual men. And what I thought was interesting about this, and
1: or
0: I'm sure
1: it's probably
0: you can
1: more fair
0: it,
1: to say especially bisexual men.
0: Especially bisexual men.
1: Bisexual women are also contributing, but bisexual men more so than women.
0: So this group of 450,000 people also did a second survey about how risky is your behavior, just in general. And as a group,
1: gambling, alcohol consumption,
0: unsafe sex, multiple partners, etc. As a group, bisexual men were riskier. So the inference, what's implied is bisexual men are that maybe that little bit more risk-taking, maybe that little bit more flirty, that little bit more sexual partners, and fathering that little bit more children.
1: Yeah,
0: let's be clear. From what I could tell, I'm sure you can correct me, opposite sex behaviors, i.e. straight people, led to the most children. Because that's how math works.
1: Yes.
0: So am I on the right page?
1: Yeah, it's something like that. And when we're talking about risky behavior, we're not necessarily talking about like serial killers. We're talking like David Bowie. Like he took some pretty big risks as a performer, as an artist in his personal life. And those risks, we're not necessarily talking about holding up banks. We're just talking about doing things that may go against the grain of society, as well as other examples here, like, you know, the classics, gambling, drinking, unsafe sex, buying a house when you can't really afford the mortgage. Like risky behavior is a pretty big bin to put things into. A lot of this information has been kind of known for a while, but cross-referencing it against the genetic database and not just doing surveys is definitely it's really just sort of adding to that body. So like one of the reasons why they believe that bisexuality is one heterosexual gene and one homosexual gene is by looking at the relative rates between men and women. So there's about 2.5 bisexual women per lesbian, and there's about 2.5 gay men per bisexual man. So the fact that those are inverted, that you have 2.5 times more gay men than bisexual men and 2.5 times more bisexual women versus heterosexual women, kind of implies that there's something to do with the XY chromosome there. And that there's like a haploid thing going on, if you know the biology of it. And then now they're actually starting to look at cross-referencing with the genetic database. And like the classic one is there's XQ23. For those who don't know, genes have addresses. So X is the X chromosome, Q is the Q arm, and then 23 is the 23rd allele site down that arm. There are other genes that they found, like that one only is associated with sexual orientation, sexual behavior. There's another gene that they found of the big five that they actually found from doing this genetic study that has historically been associated with the olfactory bulb. So the actual nerve bundle in your nose that detects smell, that there's variation on that that can lead to sexual orientation. You know, there's obvious implications there about pheromones and gene detection and that kind of thing.
0: Sonny Huskin's allegation that we could smell gays. Mm-hmm. Like that, maybe there's something in it after all.
1: Uh-huh. I mean, that was a metaphor, but sometimes metaphors have truth under them, you know? So yeah, there is this growing body of research sort of conclusively showing that there are advantages there. And I mean, if you really want to get to a really sort of stretched, maybe it's not too stretched. If you're a biologist, like using one species to explain another is actually pretty common. So if you look at bees, bees will have, per reproducing offspring, they'll have like 50 non-reproducing offspring. You get all those drones, right? But the reason why those drones exist and why it actually is advantageous for a queen bee to have so many non-reproducing children is because the non-reproducing children make the reproducing children more likely to succeed. So there's that sort of support. It's called avuncular theory. So uncle. Avuncular is just the Latin for uncle. So the non-reproducing uncles support the reproducing father so that the reproducing father can have more kids than they would have otherwise, so that the grandparent has a total more grandchildren. It's this whole theory that came out of bees, but then they started looking at bonobos and dolphins and other pro-social species, and they found, oh my God, that really, if you look at number of grandchildren instead of number of children, it actually all comes out. So if somebody has a gay child, they're going to have no grandchildren from that child, presumably, but they may still end up with more total grandchildren through the other children who are not gay. And
0: it takes a village.
1: Yeah.
0: And when you throw a couple of gunkles in there, it all adds up.
1: You're creating your own village, basically. And so that there's basically all this study says is there are now genetic markers that support that mathematical model that they developed about 15 years ago. So it started off as math and theory and simulation theory and blah, blah, blah. And now they're actually starting to get, well, these are the genes that underpin it. And they're starting to look at the actual results of this in society and the sort of association between like genes and behavior and number of children. And then that can be translated into reproductive success down the road.
0: Well, we have pretty much run out of time. We are keeping an eye on the attack on the Ugandan activist, which happened earlier this week, and Estonia's equal marriage law, which was introduced in June of last year, came into effect New Year's Day. So that was the other big highlight. So
1: they're now the first former Soviet bloc country. Are they the first?
0: I think so, yeah. Yeah,
1: yeah, okay. Was Romania part of the Soviet bloc?
0: I don't think so. But in my last news story is, guess where is joining Eurovision?
1: Oh, God. Is it going to be somewhere? Brazil. I'm going to say Brazil.
0: You know, you're close. So Eurovision, which, you know, is supposed to be Europe, has announced that the Caribbean is now joining Eurovision. They haven't announced which countries in Eurovision. Anyone who's looked at a map, you might be confusing the Mediterranean with the Caribbean. No. We're talking about the bit between South and North America.
1: Jamaica, St. Kitts,
0: exactly.
1: Trinidad, a lot of them and Tobago.
0: Former European colonies, maybe at a stretch. Maybe it should be colonial vision, but that's, you know, perhaps another discussion for another day. We've run out of time. We're going to play out with Black Star Planet by Big Sissy. Mm-hmm. I have been Luke Smith.
1: And I've been Sebastian. And thank you for listening.

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8: How can we counteract the representation of historical agents as powerful individuals, powerful male individuals, in order to reveal the part played, for example, by Black women, domestic workers in the Black freedom movement? Regimes of racial segregation were not disestablished because of the work of leaders and presidents and legislators, but rather because of the fact that ordinary people adopted a critical stance in the way in which they perceive their relation shipped to reality.
7: Angela Davis addressing Birkbeck School of Law in London, England, courtesy of Accent of Women in Melbourne, Australia.
9: There's

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1: We who believe in freedom cannot rest. We who believe in freedom cannot rest until it comes.
2: We who believe. Hello and welcome to Accent of Women, a show by and about women from diverse cultures and languages right across the world. I'm Giselle Hannah. Today on Accent of Women, I broadcast a speech by Angela Davis that was delivered in October 2013 at Birkbeck School of Law. The talk is called Freedom is a Constant Struggle, Closures and Continuities. I was listening to this speech recently, and every point made is relevant and salient for those of us organising for freedom today. So I wanted to give you, the listener, the benefit of some of these lessons. Something to note, this speech was made in 2013, so prior to the election of Donald Trump. Angela Davis is a writer and Distinguished Professor Emerita of History of Consciousness and Feminist Studies at the University of California, Santa Cruz. Her work as an educator, both at the university level and in the larger public sphere, has emphasised the importance of building communities of struggle for economic, racial and gender justice. In recent years, she's focused on the range of social problems associated with incarceration and the generalised criminalisation of those communities that are most affected by poverty and racial discrimination. I'll be broadcasting this speech over two episodes of Accent of Women, so here's part one.
3: They say that freedom is a constant struggle. They say that freedom is a constant struggle. They say that freedom is a constant struggle. Oh, Lord, we've struggled so long. We must be free. We must be free. So the title of my talk is drawn from a freedom song that was repeatedly sung in the southern United States during the 20th century freedom movement. The other verses of that song evoke crying, sorrow, mourning, dying. They say freedom is a constant dying. We've died so long. We must be free. And I like the irony of the last line of each of the verses. We've struggled so long, we've cried so long, we've sorrowed so long, we've moaned so long, we've died so long, we must be free. We must be free. And of course, there's simultaneously resignation and promise in that line. There is critique and inspiration. We must be free. We must be free, but are we really free? In 2007, I was invited by Baroness Lola Young to speak here in London on the occasion of the bicentennial of the abolition of slavery in the UK. But at the last minute, I was unable to make the trip because my mother passed on the day I was scheduled to leave for London. Serendipitously, this is also a year of major anniversaries, anniversaries in the U.S. that reflect the history of the Black freedom struggle. So I've been asked to speak about the meaning of freedom in the sesquicentennial year of the U.S. Emancipation Proclamation and during the 50th anniversary year of pivotal events in the 20th century Black freedom struggle in the United States. So let me begin by evoking some of the 50th anniversary events. This is the 50th anniversary of Dr. Martin Luther King's letter from a Birmingham jail, in which he defended his decision to organize in Birmingham, where he was accused of being an outside agitator, in this way. "I am cognizant," he wrote, "of the interrelatedness of all communities and states. I cannot sit idly by in Atlanta and not be concerned about what happens in Birmingham. Injustice anywhere is a threat to justice everywhere, and you're probably familiar with that quote. We are caught, he wrote, in an inescapable network of mutuality, tied in a single garment of destiny. Whatever affects one directly affects all indirectly. And then he proceeds to evoke history. For more than two centuries, he wrote, our forebears labored in this country without wages. They made cotton king. They built the homes of their masters while suffering gross injustice and shameful humiliation. And yet, out of a bottomless vitality, they continued to thrive and develop. If the inexpressible cruelties of slavery could not stop us, the opposition we now face will surely fail. We're also observing the 50th anniversary year of the Birmingham Children's Crusade. And it may not be so widely known that the success of the Birmingham campaign was possible because vast numbers of school children, girls and boys, at the beginning of May in 1963, faced police dogs and high-power hoses. Their televised demonstrations, and incidentally, television was quite young, and it was really the first time that people outside of the South had the opportunity to witness these demonstrations. And they reveal to the world the determination with which black people continue to struggle for freedom. 1963 was also the year of the March on Washington. The March on Washington for Jobs and Justice, for Jobs and Freedom, rather, which was attended by some 250,000 people. And at that time, it was the largest ever human assembly in Washington. This past August, there were two marches in Washington, one of which was addressed by Presidents Obama and Clinton, and the other by figures who represent themselves as current civil rights leaders. I won't go into their names. And there were a series of events that marked the 50th anniversary. It was many people did not know which march to attend. I think one was on the 24th, one was on the 28th. But last month, in September, a number of events took place in Birmingham, Alabama, which, as you heard, is where I was born and where I grew up. And these events observed the 50th anniversary of the bombing of the 16th Street Baptist Church and the killing of four young black girls. The height of the observances was the bestowal of the highest civilian honor, the Congressional Gold Medal, on the families of the four girls killed in the bombing. Although the sister of one of the girls, Sarah Collins, sister of Addie Mae Collins, she did not die, but she lost an eye and was severely injured. And to this day, she has received no official assistance with her medical bills. Now, what I fear about many of these observances is that they tend to enact historical closures. They are represented as historical high points on a road to an ultimately triumphant democracy. one which can be displayed as a model for the world, one which perhaps can serve as justification for military incursions, including the increased use of drones in the so-called war on terror that has resulted in the killing of vast numbers of people, especially in Pakistan. While criticizing the Obama administration for the increased use of drones, I must at the same time acknowledge that his speech on the 50th anniversary of the March on Washington, for its attempt to represent freedom struggles as unfinished and for at least attempting to focus on continuities rather than closures. But evoking the old adage, I must say that actions really do speak louder than words. No one can deny that global popular culture is saturated with references to the 20th century Black freedom movement. We know that Dr. Martin Luther King Jr. is one of the most widely known historical figures in the world. Inside the U.S., there are more than 900 streets named after Dr. King in 40 states, Washington, D.C., and Puerto Rico. But it has been suggested by geographers who have studied these naming practices that they've been used to deflect attention from persisting social problems, the lack of education, housing, jobs, and the use of carceral strategies to conceal the continued presence of these problems. There are more than 900 streets named after Dr. King, but there are also some 2.5 million people in U.S. jails, prisons, youth facilities, military prisons, and jails in Indian country. The population of those facilities constitute 25% of the world's incarcerated population, as compared to 5% of the planet's population at large.
0: On Wings, you are listening to Angela Davis addressing Birkbeck School of Law in London, England.
3: 25% of the world's incarcerated population serves as fodder for a vast prison industrial complex with global dimensions that profits from strategies designed to hide social problems that have remained unaddressed since the era of slavery. Moreover, police violence and racist vigilante violence is at its height. The Trayvon Martin case in the U.S. recalls the Stephen Lawrence case here. But also, Islamophobic violence is nurtured by histories of anti-Black racist violence. There is simultaneously a saturated geographical presence of the culture of the Black freedom movement and a lack of anything more than abstract knowledge about that movement. I would dare say that most people who are familiar with Dr. Martin Luther King, and the vast majority of people in the world are familiar with him, I think, they know little more than the fact that he had a dream. And of course, all of us have had dreams. And as a matter of fact, the I Have a Dream speech is the most widely circulated of all of his orations. Relatively few people are aware of the Riverside Church speech on Vietnam and the way he came to recognize the intersections and interconnections of the Black liberation movement and the campaign to end the war in Vietnam. Therefore, understandings of the 20th century freedom movement that help us cultivate more complicated ideas of the geographies and temporalities of freedom are suppressed. Dominant representations of the Black freedom movement are of a discrete series of historical moments, largely produced by the 1955 Montgomery bus boycott. And somehow, although Martin Luther King Jr. himself began to emerge to prominence as a consequence of that boycott, he is seen as always already the orator and leader of the civil rights movement. Even though numbers of books, both scholarly and popular, have been written on the role of women in the 1955 boycott, Dr. King, who was actually invited to be a spokesperson for a movement when he was entirely unknown, the movement had already formed, Dr. King remains the dominant figure. And I wonder, will we ever truly recognize the collective subject of history that was itself produced by radical organizing? Early on, during the 30s, the 1930s, the 1940s, and I'm referring, for example, to an organization which was known as the Southern Negro Youth Congress, which has largely been excised from the official historical record because some of its key leaders were communists. As Carol Boyce Davis has pointed out in her wonderful book on Claudia Jones, Left of Karl Marx, Claudia Jones was one of the leaders of the Negro Youth Congress, the American Negro Youth Congress and the Southern Negro Youth Congress. And I mentioned Jones both because of her important work in the U.S. and because she became a pivotal figure in the organizing of Caribbean communities here in Britain after she was arrested for the work she did in the U.S. and eventually deported. How can we counteract the representation of historical agents as powerful individuals, powerful male individuals, in order to reveal the part played, for example, by Black women domestic workers in the Black freedom movement? And regimes of racial segregation were not disestablished because of the work of leaders and presidents and legislators, but rather because of the fact that ordinary people adopted a critical stance in the way in which they perceived their relationship to reality. Social realities that may have appeared inalterable, impenetrable, came to be viewed as malleable and transformable. And people learned how to imagine what it might mean to live in a world that was not so exclusively governed by the principle of white supremacy. This collective consciousness emerged within the context of social struggles. Orlando Patterson has argued that the very concept of freedom, which is held so dear throughout the West, which has inspired so many world historical revolutions, that very concept of freedom must have been first imagined by slaves. During the era of the 20th century Black freedom movement, the human beings whose predicament most approximated that of slaves, that of these slaves from whom they were descended, were Black women domestic workers. We're referring to people, women who cleaned house, who cooked, who were laundry women. As a matter of fact, during the 1950s, some 90% of all Black women were domestic workers. And given the fact that the majority of people who rode buses in Montgomery, Alabama in 1955 were black domestic workers, why is it so difficult to imagine and acknowledge what must have been among these black women domestic workers, this amazing collective imagination of a future world without racial and gender and economic oppression? Even though we may not know the names of all of those women who refuse to ride the bus from poor black communities to affluent white communities in Montgomery, Alabama, it seems that we should at least acknowledge their collective accomplishment. That boycott would not have been successful without their refusals, without their critical refusals. And thus, a figure like Dr. Martin Luther King Jr. might never have emerged into prominence. Fannie Lou Hamer, some of you may, if you've studied the history of the U.S. Civil Rights Movement or the U.S. Freedom Movement, you may have run across the name of Fannie Lou Hamer. She was a sharecropper and a domestic worker. She was a timekeeper on a cotton plantation in the 1960s. And she emerged as a leader of the Student Nonviolent Coordinating Committee, SNCC, and as a leader of the Mississippi Freedom Democratic Party. She said, "All my life, I have been sick and tired. Now, I am sick and tired of being sick and tired." And in 1964, she achieved national prominence when she demanded that members of her Mississippi Freedom Democratic Party, which was an racially integrated party, be seated at the National Democratic Party convention at the expense of seats that were given to the all-white Democratic Party delegation. In many ways, she paved the way for Barack Obama, but that is another story.
2: That was part one of Angela Davis's speech, "Freedom is a Constant Struggle, Closures and Continuities," delivered at the Birkbeck School of Law in October 2013. 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
2: 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This is Under the Pink Triangle, a part of Local Matters on Peach City Radio at 92.9 FM CFUZ here in Penticton, British Columbia, gratefully broadcasting from the unceded ancestral territory of the Siksik Okanagan people. This program is made possible by the Community Radio Fund of Canada, the only organization mandated to support community and campus radio stations across the country. The opinions expressed in this program are of the individual and do not reflect the opinions of the station or any organization that the hosts identify with. As well, the opinions expressed on this show do not reflect the 2S LGBTQIA community as a whole, but just pieces of a larger puzzle. Coming out of the closet, often shortened to coming out, is a metaphor used to describe 2S LGBTQIA plus people's self-disclosure of their sexual orientation, romantic orientation, or gender identity. Framed and debated as a privacy issue, coming out of the closet is experienced variously as a psychological process or a journey. This journey is very personal and varies from person to person depending on a multitude of factors, including personal safety, personal acceptance, and fear of retribution, self-hatred, and many other social and psychological pressures. For some, it is a joyous time of self-expression. For others, it is a violently traumatic step towards living an authentic life and being accepted as that authentic human. This is what it's like to live under the Pink Triangle. Good evening. I'm Lee Abel. I'm in studio today for our second episode on the coming out story. So this is a continuation from our previous episode. So in studio today, I have Danielle Savage. I have Sheila Fraser, Kyler Selmark, and myself, Lee Abel. We are going to continue the conversation that we were having with Kyler, I think. Wasn't it Daniel?
3: Mm-hmm.
2: Yeah. So, Kyler, we were talking about your dual coming out story, and we just got to the back of your first coming out. Do you want to?
3: And if you want to go back and hear these stories of coming out that have been, just go back to the CFUZ website onto Local Matters. You can look up last month's Under the Pink Triangle, get all caught up to speed, and this is part two of that.
2: Yeah, this continuation of that particular episode. Yeah. So we just didn't have enough time. Like our coming out stories are huge.
3: No, I think we should have given an hour for each person almost because there's so much there.
2: Well, and it's just so personal, and there's just so many factors that play into coming out that it's not just us saying, "Oh, I'm gay," you know, and jumping around and then just jumping in the sack with the, you know, like there's just so much more to us as individuals, and our coming out stories are formative of that. Yeah. So, well,
4: and I think really most coming out stories have the blend of the joy and the pain. Yeah. It's very rare I've heard of a coming out story where it's just also super easy and everybody just took it so well.
5: Let's not forget the pain. Definitely not.
4: The heartbreak.
2: But I think the younger generation today, there is a lot less trauma. I mean, I think there's some trauma.
3: Depending on who, what, where, when, why.
2: Who, what, where, why. Mm-hmm. Yeah. You know, like. I mean,
4: well, anyways, back to what we're going to talk about today, our coming out stories, and what we do know,
2: which we do know
4: about us. And so with it, all of us here, we all were in the 80s and the 90s, and really, there's a really important picture here, please, to have historically, right? The 70s is the first time where rockers are starting to show up with some feminine-looking attire. You can see in videos. Like, it was totally erased.
3: Hair metal is,
4: totally erased. Yeah. And then it started showing up again. And then in the 80s, slowly, it starts showing up. And then women are starting to get some of this female attire and looking kind of, well, it's progressed now to where we're dancing in panties and underwear. However, what I was going to say is

0: to experience, like, oh, there's somebody I can love. There's somebody that likes me back, like me. Like, oh my God, they like me. And it's so thrilling to be in behind that door. Then you open the door and there's the world again. Okay, everybody act normal again. Everybody act normal. Everybody act normal. Don't show. Don't take up more space. Don't show. Don't show.
1: Can you recap for our listeners where we got to in your story?
0: So the my first coming out was as a gay woman in my early 20s, and that would have been in the early 90s. I have known since I was about 6 that I was actually a transgendered man, but we didn't have words for that at that time, and I didn't even hear those words until after 2000. I always knew that I wasn't gay, but being looking as a woman with, and I think I did a fairly good mask with long blonde hair. Like, blonde hair goes a long way. Trust me, especially, you know, just look at the hair. Just look at the hair. So, it was wonderful to finally fall in love in university, but the crux was she wasn't gay. And so she was the first person I actually really told about myself inside, the very first person I risked it. Because she was like, okay, so we had an interesting night together. It was great. And then she's like, you know, I can't be with you. I'm not gay. And I'm like, just, oh my God, I'm just falling in love. Like, no, that's, I'm not actually a girl. This is what's going on. And she's like, well, your energy is totally different. And I don't know why I'm in love with you because I'm not gay and you're in this, but I love you. And that was the first time I started realizing like that I could be seen. There was a part of me to be seen or was being seen. Although I was so... Anyway, she left me for a guy after university because her parents, her dad was in the church and she couldn't tell anybody. And so we hid our whole university. And it was so painful to pretend to not be in love that in graduation, she was the last person I could see. I never got any grad pictures with her at all, wow, whatsoever. Like, it totally broke my heart so hard. And I measured every love up to her. Up until, like, you know, like, it was just like, ow! And I couldn't tell anybody. And nobody could really appreciate that. Well, you know what? It's fine. It was just with somebody else. You've never met the right penis yet.
1: Right. Yeah, that
0: story. Well, little did they know, it was mine.
2: I haven't liked.
1: You haven't met me.
2: Like, there isn't one I haven't liked. So, I mean, but for you coming out as a straight person, like, you were always straight. Like, you were, because you
0: Yes, I've always been straight.
2: You've always been straight. Where I find it funny that Sheila was actually always a lesbian. And that's how we're all kind of... Like, it's just that fine line of compartmentalizing. Like, it's just labels on a bunch of stuff that we really know nothing about. Like, as humans, we really know nothing about who we are, you know. So... Coming out with your family, your mother, you were saying that your mother supported you in the Lutheran church. Was it Lutheran?
0: Yes.
2: And then, So there was a newsletter, and you were working on that.
0: Well, they had a survey go out through the churches, and all the councils participated in the survey to see what they thought about same-sex marriage. And it was the first time that I got to see my mother experience the challenges I was experiencing with the church. And that they were changing the wording to suit their own understanding. And that has been the biggest crux, really, of it all. And
1: lost in translation.
0: Right.
1: Yeah.
2: Well, or abused language for their own selfish desire. Yeah.
1: And how long has that been going
2: on? Well, yeah. I mean, since the Nicaea.
0: So then as a gay woman, I actually did become very celebrated because then, of course, I was championing the underdog.
2: Yeah.
0: And very grateful to have good-looking partners. And then, of course, receive that attention of, like, oh, you guys got a website? Yeah. Oh, can you coach me on some stuff? Can I sign up? I'd love a video. Like, oh, my goodness. Could I not?
2: Oh, what do you mean? Like, what do you mean? Like, guys? Is, like, yes. Dudes? Like, dudes wanting to see? Like,
1: heterosexual men found it hot and they wanted in on it.
0: Gross. Exactly. Like, oh my goodness, oh my God, get away.
1: Classic.
0: Please step away. Yes, it was, and so that was, it's hard because when you go to a bar and you see all these young girls all grinding on each other, they're a show. They're on a speaker.
2: It is a show, yeah.
0: They are a show. And so when I go there with my partner who I'm engaged to, and we're good-looking women at that time, we're not a show.

0: then all these guys turn and look at us. Oh, you're better looking than they are, but we're not the show.
1: Or they think that you couldn't, the only reason you could possibly be doing it is for some kind of attention.
0: Yeah. And then if you make it look like you don't want the attention, that's when they want you more. Like that's so great. And so as a gay woman, I'd go out with straight friends, get hit on, and I couldn't stand it, and they would want me more. Right. And my straight friends would be so choked. Because, like, how are you doing that? You have so much power. I'm like, don't care.
2: Like, that's really, why.
0: That's all you got to do.
1: Yeah.
2: And yeah, just don't care. Wow. Yeah, yeah.
1: Okay, so how did you go from bottled up in the Yukon as a youth to dating all these really beautiful women and fending off, you know, the gaze of men?
2: Oh, not the gaze of men, but the gaze, the eyes. Yes. Because I wasn't fighting off the male gaze of men either at that point.
0: I love the Yukon. I can't live there. It's too dark and cold in the winter for me. So I had to leave. And so I left, and that's when I had the one boyfriend. And I tried really hard. I really did try to be a good straight woman, and it just does not work for me.
2: Well, as a man, makes it hard when you're not gay. Yeah.
0: Oh, my goodness. So thankfully, it was an abusive of a relationship that I was like, this is nuts. I'm out of here. Yeah. And then when I went for the bike ride to figure out how I was going to do that, I ran into the church where I was baptized, and I walked in there and ran into a priest and ended up talking with them. And he's like, you know, God loves you. And then he looks at me and like, ah, I started crying. And he's like, it doesn't matter what you do, you're always loved. And I'm like, that's right.
2: Yeah, that's right. Should be the bottom line of that.
0: Yeah.
2: That should be the bottom line.
0: That's when I got rid of the boyfriend and I decided to go to university.
2: And that's where it all opened up.
1: Okay, and at this point, you still, like, you knew clearly inside whether that you were trans inside, but yes. Did you now have language for it? Because you were saying when you're in your early youth, you didn't have that language.
0: Yeah, no, that languaging didn't really come till about 2000.
1: Okay.
0: In the 90s, it was wonderful to be able to find a partner. But I had so much shame about not being a man.
1: Mm. And were you able to share this with your partner or partners?
0: No. I never wanted to admit how much shame or pain I was carrying. I would not allow myself to express such things, and so I've never had a really long-term relationship.
2: Mm. Because you always felt trapped, or because you were lying to them?
0: Because I wouldn't say my truth. I wouldn't let them near me. I trapped myself.
2: Did you really know your truth, though?
0: Yes.
2: Okay, yeah, me too.
0: But it took, and I believe the first book was Jesus is the First Mystic, and I had to crack myself out of a certain mindset of Christianity, of moving away from feeling like I was an abomination to being able to love myself, to knowing that I'm not a mistake. And so most of the time I thought I should be dead because I shouldn't be alive if I'm this messed up.
2: Yeah.
0: I'm a mistake. And so I shouldn't procreate. I shouldn't be here.
2: Well, yeah, because it's not worth
0: it. Like, I should not be here.
2: Because we're a mistake.
0: And if I tell my mom who I really am, and she knows that she made this mistake, how bad is she going to feel now? Mm-hmm. And all she wanted was these children. And she thought I was so wonderful. And then to find out that I'm this devil spawn.
2: Or whatever it is that we try to explain to ourselves, that we're not good enough. You know, we're just not good enough for everybody else.
0: Yeah. So,
2: you know? And we're the evil part of it, you know.
1: So how did you shed that? Like, what was the process of... It sounds like you carried this knowledge from a very young age. How did you shed those layers of shame and feeling like an abomination and move into screw what everybody thinks?
0: I got cancer.
1: Okay.
2: That is a big equalizer, I gotta tell you.
0: Diagnosed with breast cancer.
1: Okay.
0: Yeah, I decided to swallow the pill, and I was gonna either disappear, like, from people here in Canada and family and just go south and forever, or just be done. Yeah. And then I got the cancer, I'm like, okay, good.
1: What role did the cancer play?
0: I thought it was going to be my get out of jail early card.
2: So just as a disclaimer for people, some of this content is triggering, and some of it is we're going to be talking openly about self-harm, because that is part of our stories to some degree or another. We're not advocating or saying. No. We're just, it's a bit of a trigger warning. So at this point, you may want to make some choices about how you listen to this episode.
0: For sure.
2: For myself, for Kyler, we have both been on that journey of self-worth, where we believed that we weren't worthy to be part of this planet. I don't know your journey, Sheila, with that. But that is part of our coming out story. So we will be talking about that and in clear terms. So if you're triggered by these kinds of things, it might be time to reevaluate how you're listening to this program. However, sorry.
0: No, it's all good. And cutting actually is also something I think that's more common in today's youth. That was something I did, because when you hurt so much inside, it doesn't show outside. Nobody can see your pain. Nobody sees you bleeding, right? So, yeah, I get that.
2: So a cry for help is cutting, yeah.
0: Yeah.
2: So, and especially when you're so locked in your own self. For me, I sat and thought long and hard about how I can disappear. I didn't want my friends to know. I didn't want my family to know. I didn't want anybody in my life to know that that was a possibility, because they would try to stop me, and they would have done things that would have made my life a lot more difficult. It would have changed my perception in the community and how I looked at myself, and how, so nobody was ever going to know how I was going to do it. But I had plans. I had written out plans on how I was going to disappear, either from society or from this planet. So, I mean, like there was full, I have books of notebooks, of plans of how I was going to get out and extricate myself in a way where it benefited everybody else, where everybody else would benefit, and my death would be the joyous end to this horrible, horrible thing that was in my life. And so it included, insurance. It included this. It included that. It included these wills that, these ending statements and these ending, ways. But I also made plans to move. I also made plans to go to Colombia. I made plans to leave this and then just start a whole new chrysalis and a whole new life and be that whole, flamboyant thing that I thought I was supposed to be as well, which I didn't. That wasn't me either. I wasn't that big gay flamboyant thing either. So, I can understand where you were that. How long did you actually identify as a lesbian? Like, publicly, not internally, but publicly.
0: That's probably about 25 years.
2: So, and then you got breast cancer, and then things really changed.
0: Yes.
2: And then you met me and things really, really changed.
0: Yeah. Ugh. So we must be at another corner of our stories where we're getting into other people's stories again.
1: No.
2: We're not. Nice try.
1: You can exclude whatever details you want, of course. It's up to you what you say. But I am curious. Yeah, like what... When you turned that corner and you said, you know what, it's just not worth it to live a lie anymore. I'm going to just take the plunge and be out. Like, when you mentioned that it was somewhere along the trajectory of cancer. Yes.
0: So, as a proof to my mother that I wasn't going to get breast cancer in my life, because I really didn't think I was going to, I decided to go get the mammogram in November. And then they sent me a letter saying, come back in February.
2: Of what year?
0: So November 2016. I come back in February 2017 and do it again. And then I get a phone call to come back the next day. The imaging is off. 9 and 10 is common, so just come back the next day. Did it again. Got a phone call to come back in a couple of days to do the staple part of the... where they make Swiss cheese out of your body and they take samples.
2: Okay, I'm not clear on that. Is it biopsy or...?
0: Biopsies.
2: Okay.
0: Yeah. Mm. And then at the end of the week, then they said that you have... DCIS, which is the beginning of breast cancer. So it's when cancer is inside of a cell and it hasn't exploded. So then when they did other thermogene, they realized that actually some had exploded. And I think it's from all that snapping in the mammogram. I encourage infrared for anybody that still has. Anyways, so long short of it, had both. So they suggested taking one of up, but with a family history of cancer, suggested both. I was like, yes.
2: Breast?
0: Yes. I felt really bad for my mom, for this, I was like thrilled inside. Mm. And I could see her, because she had had breast cancer 25 years ahead of time. And I could see her going through it, and she's like ready to fight for me. She's like in it, like, and I've never felt
2: was her so. Was she fighting loyal. For you or for your breasts?
0: For me.
2: Okay.
0: I never really asked her that question. Anyways,
2: so. Well, just because it's such a huge symbol of she femininity. She did
0: encourage me as a young person to consider reconstructive surgery.
1: Right.
0: Because it helped her so much. And once I got the diagnosis and stuff, it was, I had to wait a month or two. Whatever, and the brain's a little swimmy when going through that. And I was trying to just find things to laugh about, whatever, right? And not be doom and gloom in my mind. And so I gave permission to do the reconstructive surgery, like the right drain it. They said it'd be so much easier in the body if you right when you do it, we put these. And being a skinny person, there was no way I could get fat enough to use my own fat tissue. So they'd have to use breast expanders underneath the pectorals, which was the worst thing I've ever done to myself ever in my life. Because as a skinny, toned person, really hard plastic underneath the metal, the muscles hurts like you would never believe. And I couldn't use my arms. Oof. And then I tried to open a door when I walked out of surgery. Like, I was so mad when I woke up.
2: So you actually had the
0: I had these expanders under my chest. So that is why I stopped giving a shit, because I woke up and I was in so much pain, and I realized that I'd done it to myself again. And then I put these expanders in when I was free. I was going to be free of these boobs. And I said yes to the expanders. And now I was in so much pain.
2: So you were putting the cage back together.
0: I was so mad at myself. I was so mad at myself. Like, how could I not fight for me? All these years. How could I not just fight for me?
2: Yeah. And having your breasts removed were a big thing for you?
0: It was wonderful. I'm like, finally.
2: The freedom.
0: Yes.
2: Like, freedom.
0: And then all of a sudden to wake up in so much pain I've never been in so much pain in my life. Wow. And then when I opened the door, it actually gave a hematoma and almost split all the stitches on one side.
2: Oh, that's somebody saying something.
0: So then I ended up having to stay on my back for 2 months with just ice packed, because they just keep swelling and want to burst.
1: Wow.
0: Until I could get the expanders out.
2: Wow. Which is the universe saying, can we knock this off, please?
0: So it's like, you were staying on the couch to deal, and I don't.
1: Wow. And then did you make a decision, you know, these aren't for me, and I'm gonna
0: absolutely. So then at 2 weeks after the surgery, you have to go in where they start to inject saline into a cup. It's so gross
2: to give you breath.
0: Yeah.
2: Okay.
0: It's so gross what they do, and that's when I admitted. So the nurse came in. She's really sweet, and I start crying because I'm like so much pain. I can barely move. Just driving in the car
2: is
0: shaking everything, and I'm sick. Like, I'm vomiting from the pain. And I'm like, I can't do this. And like, I'm supposed to be a man. I'm a trans. I can't do this. I can't. I'll go tell the, you know, the doctor comes in, and he's so mad.
1: Woo-hoo!
0: He's so mad. He's like, well, I don't do that kind of surgery. Well, fine, I'll take them out. But that's all I'm going to do. I was like, well, good. Please take them out. Like,
1: yeah.
2: I don't need you to reconstruct anything else. Just get them out.
0: Well, actually, I am getting in for chest surgery after this, because he didn't.
2: Well,
0: do much
2: to
0: help my game, which is fine, because I'm a beautiful person anyways, and who I'm with loves me anyways. Mm-hmm. And skin is just skin. However, I would like to be able to look in the mirror and have that gift of being able to say, yes, that matches what's in my head.
2: Yeah.
1: Yeah.
2: So that was so significant. It's such a medical trauma, but it forced you out of your cage.
0: It sure did. Slapped me right out of there.
2: Yeah.
1: Wow.
2: So then
1: was
2: then
1: that the first person you told? Was this nurse or?
2: Good question.
0: Oh my goodness. So I do have a faint recollection of making a small little admission to my sister and my mom, but I don't think they really heard it because I wasn't super clear and I was so raw, but I had to say it, and I was saying truth about everything. And then slowly I started covering back up again as I started getting healed. And then when the expanders came out and the pain was over, oh my God, it was like a brand new world. It was like just so great not to be in that kind of pain anymore. Oh
1: wow.
0: My God.
1: Wow.
2: So did you ever use binders to begin with? Or like that was never a thing? That was never part of your journey?
0: I only bound ice packs onto me. I never.
2: Right.
0: I was like a cup at best. Like, seriously.
2: Yeah. But, I don't know. I didn't know you then.
0: Yeah. No.
2: I mean, some like, people use binders.
0: Choose your cleavage. I'm like, where's the sum? That's okay. Cookies.
2: So, So you're healing now. You're healing on the couch with this new revelation of
0: nothing matters except what you feel about your own life.
2: Well, yeah, that goes without saying.
0: Because we're all going to leave. We're all going to leave, and no one's going to leave with you. And so at the end of your own life, how do you feel about what you did with it?
2: But isn't that the bottom line of our journeys, all of our journeys?
0: Yes.
2: Like, that's the bottom line of all these coming out stories.
1: It being your journey and, like, being able to feel it is...
2: Well, learning that is the bottom line to my story. Well, the bottom line to my coming out story is that exact lesson, is that no one gets out of here alive. I have my own journey. It's my journey. And no one gets to tell me how to live my life ever, ever again. Not society, not my parents, not my siblings, not my friends, certainly not my boyfriend, and certainly not the people in my life that I deem allowed to enjoy my presence. Mm-hmm. Because I'm a force. Like, I have always been a force. Just now I'm a force for good as opposed to a force for evil. You know? So Kyler, I'm so fascinated about how this medical journey got you there to flip the switch. Then what happened? Then after the healing happened. And then, do we want to talk about the November 20th thing when I first met you?
0: Well, we're in 2017 at the moment.
2: Yeah, we're talking. 2017.
0: This is, you know what, we do. This is part two. We have.
2: That's why we did more time. Like, that's
0: wrong. So I realized right then I'm going to transition, but I also knew that I had started prepping myself and my life and people to do it. And I had done some research before of how people did that and presenting and being a certain gender before you would get to do anything. And so I knew that's where I had to start to move it. But first I had to prove to myself that I could work. And so I couldn't wait to get to work again, so I got a job at the paving crew and ended up doing some physical damage to myself because I had to prove I'm young and strong and can work with everybody.
2: Yeah.
0: And so I did it.
2: And keep up with the boys.
0: I proved to myself I could do that, and I did it. Okay, great. And I made some money, so made some bank, came back, wanted to learn some – got some great experiences, and wanted to drive large trucks, drove it around. But you know what? As I was doing these experiences, trying to get myself ready for things, I realized – I had to transition, and the longer I pushed it off, the more crazy my brain was getting. Mm-hmm. It was really funky. And so when I decided on the 20th to out with our conversation at that night,
2: that was
0: like one of the times where boom, all of a sudden the crazy brain stopped.
2: My stupidity on that was unbelievable.
0: Yeah. And so just to let everybody know, Lee and I were volunteering on an SOS Pride board, and it was the Trans Remembrance in November 2019.
2: And Kyler and I barely knew each other.
0: We barely knew each other.
2: Barely were friends.
0: And my force friend here was getting to talk to the media, and he's like, hey, but I know a trans person. Kyler, come here. Come introduce yourself. And I hadn't told my family yet that I was changing my name or transitioning. And so I talked to CBC, gave them my name, so a little bit of stuff me. And
1: from
0: then I realized
1: zero to media.
2: Oh, my goodness.
1: You realize that you just outed
2: me? I had no
1: him?
2: Idea. Okay. None. I had no idea that was a horse outing. Because I had always known Kyler as Kyler. Like, I never...
1: Right.
2: So I never knew anything before. And I thought they were so together. And anybody who knows us as friends now knows that Kyler's kind of the voice of reason in my head for the most part.
1: Yeah.
2: And so, but I had met him that way. And so it was so, I just felt this
1: connection.
2: So you
1: were out among some people, just not
2: barely.
1: To the wider
0: world. Like about 10 people. Yeah.
1: Okay,
0: right?
1: 10 people. Okay.
2: I thought he was out. Like, I thought he had kicked that closet. Like, I thought he was like me. Like, we kicked that closet door open and we're like grabbing signs. Like, I just kind of thought that's where that was. Right. So when I wasn't trans at the trans remembrance ceremony at that time. Like, I'm not trans, so I'm not a trans person. But they wanted to talk to somebody that was representative of the LGBTQ community.
1: You're like,
2: in
1: I know
2: the
1: just
2: area.
1: The
2: I'm
1: person.
2: Like, hey, I know just the person.
0: Yo, come here.
2: Yeah, you know.
1: And you went with it. You chose instead of saying, passing the buck, you went with it.
0: And that night, like, that night, hearing that so many people had died being who they were, like, they're so gutsy to be out in public that they actually got killed. And I was still judging myself and being such a gutless little that I can barely even say my name in a safe little tiny town in safe little BC, safe little Canada.
1: Right.
0: And I can't, like, oh my gosh. So that part, not only standing up for myself from laying in that hospital bed, but for all these people that that have so much more courage than I ever do, why can't I stand up? Hmm. Oh, my goodness. I just...
1: So you did.
0: So I am.
2: So then,